0: Washington, I'm Janine Herbst. U.S. Central Command says the U.S. resumed striking Iran tonight in retaliation for Tehran striking a base in Jordan yesterday, killing two U.S. troops. Another one is missing. NPR's Carrie Khan has more.
1: According to Central Command, the two service members were defending alongside partner forces during Iranian air assaults when they were killed. U.S. troops operate in multiple Jordanian military installations that have come under fire from Iran in recent days. Four other U.S. service members were injured. They were sent to Jordanian hospitals and later discharged. For the seventh straight night, the U.S. has struck dozens of what it says are military, logistic, and infrastructure sites in Iran. Iran says the U.S. has targeted civilian sites, including bridges and civilian utility structures. Citing the ongoing U.S. strikes, Iran says the preliminary peace plan signed nearly 1 month ago is now no longer being implemented. Carrie Khan, NPR News, Tel Aviv.
0: Canadians are pushing back after criticism from President Trump and other American politicians blaming Canada for wildfire smoke drifting south of the border. More than 900 fires are burning across Canada. Dan Karpinchuk reports.
2: Ontario Premier Doug Ford urges critics to send support rather than complain, just as Canada has done for efforts to fight fires in California. In a post on social media, Trump says he's holding Canada responsible for the fires and is threatening more tariffs, claiming Canada is not maintaining its forests, resulting in dangerous polluted air. Other Republican lawmakers accuse Canada of not acting with urgency. A former aide in the Harper government, Dimitris Soutis, says wildfires do not recognize international borders and noted Canada has 9% of the world's forests, much of it in remote areas. Prime Minister Mark Carney took a swipe at Washington's climate change policies, saying climate change is everyone's responsibility. For NPR News, I'm Dan Karpinchuk in Toronto.
0: Authorities in France blocked access to the popular prediction market site Polymarket, saying it violates the country's gambling rules and can be susceptible to market manipulation. NPR's Bobby Allen has more.
3: France already restricted access to Polymarket, but hundreds of thousands of people were still accessing it through a virtual private network, which can disguise someone's location. Now Paris authorities ordered the country's internet service providers to block anyone from going to the site. Switzerland, Belgium, Spain, and other European countries have also blocked Polymarket. In the U.S., meanwhile, Polymarket.com is also banned under a Biden-era settlement. But the Trump administration has taken a hands-off approach to the billions of dollars of bets on the site for things like sports, elections, and war. Paris police suspect one trader made money on a market on the city's highest temperature by manipulating an official weather reading device at the Charles de Gaulle Airport. Bobby Allen, NPR News.
0: And you're listening to NPR News from Washington. Britain's Josh Kerr broke the men's mile world record at the Diamond League meet in London today. The Olympian and world champ middle distance runner ran the mile in 3 minutes and 42.66 seconds to break the 27-year-old record for that distance. The 28-year-old from Edinburgh celebrated with a lap of honor at London Stadium. He will collect a $50,000 prize for his achievement. Kerr says the crowd support as he got near the finish line was incredible. The Odyssey, Christopher Nolan's film based on Homer's epic poem, has set sail to bigger office numbers than expected. NPR's Bob Mondello has more.
4: Tell me, O muse, of that many-sided hero who traveled far and wide.
5: Help me go home.
4: The Greek poet Homer gets a co-screenwriting credit for the Odyssey, appropriate as his epic tale has been captivating audiences for centuries. But in exit polls, moviegoers say they're lining up for the director and the spectacle.
5: No one could stand between me.
4: Christopher Nolan shot the film entirely on IMAX cameras, a first for Hollywood, and at some theaters where the film is showing in 70mm, seats for this weekend sold out a year ago. The film was expected to open to about $85 million in North America, but estimates now range upwards from $120 million. With no other studio films opening, the Odyssey's main competition is Sunday's World Cup final. Bob Mondello, NPR News.
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8: Hello, hello. I'm Brittany Luce, and you're listening to It's Been a Minute from NPR, a show about what's going on in culture and why it doesn't happen by accident. So the World Cup is on, and the U.S. is one of the countries hosting, along with Canada and Mexico. I'd be surprised if you listeners had not heard this by now, or if you hadn't seen the posts on social media. And I'm not talking about posts of amazing plays or fantastic goals on the soccer fields. I mean the posts about all the people coming here to be part of it and to see America. And apparently, we're also, you know, showing a lot of World Cup fans and players a good time. The town of Lawrence, Kansas has fully embraced the Algerian team, which is staying there. I could not escape videos of Americans partying down with the Scottish fans in Boston. But all this celebration, as sweet as it is, it kind of comes at a strange time. Politically, the U.S. is more isolationist and less welcoming than honestly it feels like almost at any other point in my living memory. To that point, several World Cup officials from countries like Somalia and Iran were not allowed to come, and travel bans have kept many Haitian fans from being able to see their team play here. Even Cape Verdean goalkeeper Vozinha, the hero Vozinha, cried after a stellar performance because he wished his mom could be there to see it, and fans were outraged that she had trouble getting a visa to come here. I wanted to think a bit more deeply about how this World Cup is reflecting America back at us. To that end, I have invited Jasmine Garz, NPR immigration correspondent who's covering the World Cup right now. Welcome back, Jasmine.
9: Hi.
8: And Juliana Kim, reporter on NPR's national desk, who's also covering the Cup. Welcome back to you, Juliana.
10: Hi there.
8: Jasmine, Juliana, what were your favorite posts that you saw on social media of people enjoying the World Cup?
11: Okay, like the unlimited chips and salsa.
10: Yes.
8: Oh, the Japanese tourist who was like humbled by the unlimited chips and salsa.
11: And I think it's so funny because it really goes to this ethos in the U.S. of like $9.99, all you can eat, unlimited everything, bottomless, versus in other countries where things are like, you know, like more portioned. There's portions.
10: A few days into the World Cup, you know, when we were starting to see a lot of this fanfare and posts from tourists around their travels, there was a lot of anticipation around Buc-ee's.
8: Oh, like the big gas station chain in the South?
10: Yes. You know, what feels like almost like a Mecca in the South. And I can relate because when I had first moved to Tennessee, you know, I also remember so many people recommending going to Buc-ee's. You know, when I went, I was also in awe.
8: I mean, there are so many moments that I can think of. I mean, a Swedish fan was extolling the virtues of ranch, a Japanese tourist, you know, captioning a picture of downtown Memphis at sunset saying, "It's an unbelievable sight," which it is, but that's not exactly always, I think, like what we think that a Japanese tourist would love about America. I mean, multiple posts, as you all mentioned, praising Buc-ee's, Waffle House, Chicago deep dish. I mean, there was one I saw that described an Atlanta Taco Bell as the Holy Land, and I can't disagree.
11: Listen, I mean, I've had after a night been like, it is the Holy Land.
8: It is the Holy Land. I was going to say about 3 and 4 o'clock in the morning when that fourth meal hits.
11: It is.
8: It starts feeling and looking like the Holy Land. You've both talked to foreign fans about their experience of America. What did they have to say about it? Juliana, let's start with you.
10: Fans told me that they were surprised coming here and just experiencing the friendliness, the hospitality among Americans. You know, they mentioned how in the news as of late, the U.S., at least from the top down, has not seemed like the most welcoming country, particularly, right, toward foreigners. And so they were pleasantly surprised to find that this wasn't the case on the ground.
11: Yeah, I've heard that, you know, fans talk about how welcoming it is. I've heard fans complain about how expensive it is. it is. I had a French fan tell me, how can you pay this much for beer? Good question. And I think what's really interesting about this is that it is a moment of pause. You know, much like when a fan recently said, I love ranch dressing, I stopped for a moment. I was like, what is ranch dressing? There's a similar thing that, you know, with fans talking about how warm and embracing the U.S. is, that I think it is a moment of asking oneself, what is the U.S.? And I think we've had that moment over and over again for the last 15 or 16 months, right? Like, we've been told from the top down, from the administration and from the ruling party right now, that the U.S. is fundamentally, at its core, a country that is closed. One of the reasons people are enjoying this cup so much is this moment of seeing that this isn't entirely the case, that there are people in the U.S. that are incredibly welcoming and friendly and that want moments like these.
8: Yeah, it's interesting. I mean, first, I mean, even just there's the ranch of it all, which I'm like, you know, ranch is a uniquely Black American invention, I must say, when you look up the history of it. Oh. And as I was telling our producer Liam and our editor Nina when we were preparing for this episode, I said that if the French had invented it, it would be a mother sauce.
9: You're listening to It's Been a Minute from NPR. I'm Brittany Luce, here with Jasmine Garz, NPR immigration correspondent who's been covering the World Cup, and Juliana Kim, reporter on NPR's National Desk, who's also covering the Cup. We're discussing all the fine American culture that foreign Cup fans have been loving, and how these fans are reflecting America back at us. Have you all chatted with Americans about what they see reflected back? Like, Juliana, did that come up in any of the people that you've spoken to?
10: Mm-hmm. Yeah, you know, I think that Americans, excuse my pun, have been eating up, right, the stories of tourists eating at Buc-ee's and Waffle House. I think Americans are finding these narratives refreshing and hopeful and kind of like a pat on the back and a resistance to like this larger perception, as we're talking about, that the U.S. is not a welcoming place. You know, that being said, I think there's also, you know, part of this discourse where not everyone is buying into this. And there's been comparisons of how welcoming, like, host country Mexico is compared to the U.S. government. You know, I just did a story about Mexico and South Korea in particular, and how a mariachi band came to meet the South Korean squad, or how there's tons of videos, right, of locals in Mexico partying with Korean fans, right? But it's not just South Korea. You know, I think about how Mexico embraced the Iranian team and Iranian fans when it faced, you know, restrictions and hostilities in the U.S., you know, amid the war, too.
8: I'm seeing so many different aspects of, like, how Americans, I think, want to see themselves and hope to come across in many cases. And that is rubbing up against the, let's say, rather cold reception for not just, you know, visitors and travelers, but also immigrants in this country coming from our government.
11: Listen, I think also, like, there's a reality. There's two coexisting realities here. The U.S. has policies in place that are not just anti-immigrant or immigrant restrictionist. There are accusations of extremely very severe human rights abuses, right? We are at a moment in which there are consistently around 60,000 people in immigration detention reporting conditions that are horrifying. And consistently around 70% have no criminal conviction. And it hasn't escaped me, you know, I'm based in New York. I've been doing a lot of coverage in the New York, New Jersey, and New Jersey in the stadium. And around 15 minutes away from that stadium, there is a detention center, Delaney Hall, where there have been hunger strikes because of allegations of inhumane conditions in this ICE facility. And so there is a reality, and I think a lot of Americans are very cognizant of this, right? There's the word sports washing has come around too, that, you know, we're in this moment where the two things are happening. We're having this great love fest and celebration, and these policies are still in place, and they're taking a toll on a lot of communities.
8: To your point, like, we're talking about Americans more generally being welcoming obviously there is a whole other federal detainment campaign program that's happening at the exact same time, as you mentioned, only miles sometimes from where these games are being played and where people are gathering in sort of the name of like sportsmanship and love and fun. But also, I mean, in addition to that, there have been these political blocks against certain people coming to join that fun as well, that also feels very connected to the overall anti-immigration campaign of our federal government right now. But I'm wondering, like, Juliana, have any of these sorts of reflections come up in, with the fans that you're speaking to as well?
10: You know, I think for even seeing the Cape Verde player and his mom being able to come to the U.S. to see him, you know, you kind of have to take that and reflect on that alongside like the Somali referee or the Iraqi photographer who weren't able to come to the U.S., right? And that, like, I was happy for the Cape Verde player, but, you know, he's just one of the dozens and who knows how many who are facing, right, trouble at security or at TSA or who are not able to come to the U.S. and enjoy the World Cup because of the policies right now.
8: I feel like we can't talk about sort of the geopolitics of all this without talking about the FIFA of it all, the organization responsible for putting on the World Cup. A lot of soccer fans I know kind of look askance at it as an organization. And to be clear, I mean, the ticket prices for a lot of these games are sky high. I mean, we're talking sometimes four figures, five figures for seats. I mean, this is a lot of money. But even as we're talking about people coming together, not everyone has the money to actually be a part of the fun in the same way.
11: I mean, I think for a lot of South Americans, I'm South American, watching Americans grapple with the corruption of FIFA for the first time is hilarious almost, because we've been dealing with it for a lifetime. Like, FIFA is like, you know, an entity in the sky in our lives. You know, it's in politics, it's present in the economy. And I think, you know, what I'm seeing with this World Cup is that it is completely inaccessible for a lot of people. You know, I've been spending so much of this World Cup in immigrant communities in different parts of the country with people who couldn't even dream to afford it, but are watching from home. And I think there's something really sad about that. I think the beauty of soccer, football, is that anyone can play it anywhere. Mm. All you need is a sort of spherical object, you know, mm-hmm. and you can play it. And I think it also follows in what we're seeing here in the U.S. and so much of the world is like this K-shaped economy we keep talking about, right? And so, you know, it's become a sport in that vein for the elites. It's become an oligarchic event almost. Like, I mean, really, who can afford to spend this kind of money on tickets for one person?
8: Both of you having reported on this World Cup and seeing this fellowship arise, what are you going to take away from it?
11: Well, I think for me, in the past, I have reported on my home team.
8: Argentina?
11: Yes, that's right. This World Cup, I really wanted to put a different hat on and just enjoy beautiful soccer from all teams. And not necessarily root for a team I love, but just root for good soccer. And I really mean that. Like, it has been so beautiful to just enjoy a beautiful sport. To be able to watch Mbappe play in person, you know, and to watch Vozinha, you know, and to watch these players and not be like blinded by a narrower lens of just watching your own team and rooting for your team, which when I'm a fan, that's what I'm doing. But as a journalist, to be able to root for the sport, that's been like just such an extraordinary experience.
8: Oh, that's so wonderful. I love that. What about you, Juliana? What are you going to take away from all this?
10: This has been the first World Cup in a while that I've been able to watch with my dad, who is the reason I even got in to the tournament, you know, since when I was a kid. And so on a personal level, it's very meaningful to me. I've also just enjoyed kind of experiencing the World Cup with folks who maybe aren't exactly into soccer. You know, right, one of the anticipation and the hope of the World Cup being in the U.S. is that we're going to see another resurgence of fans. We're going to see, I think I'm starting to see that in the works. I'm also curious exactly what the logistics and how all of this is going to pan out, because, you know, the big question is, are we ready for the Olympics?
11: No.
10: We're just beginning, like, I think a years long saga of like world, you know, global events coming to the US. So we'll see how that goes.
12: Oh, we will definitely see how that goes. I wouldn't bet on it just yet. I wouldn't run to Kalshi right now saying that America's ready for the Olympics. But the World Cup, we seem to be at least on an everyday human level for the average American who's interacting with our visitors who are joining us for the World Cup. It seems like we're doing a pretty decent job. Oh my gosh. Juliana, Jasmine, thank you both so much. I have really enjoyed this chat. Thank you. Thank you.
10: Thank you.
13: Thank you.
12: That was Jasmine Garz, NPR immigration correspondent who's covering the World Cup right now, and Juliana Kim, reporter on NPR's National Desk, who's also covering the Cup. Coming up, is your favorite pop star stuck in second-tier stardom? I'm Brittany Luce, and you're listening to It's Been a Minute from NPR.
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15: 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New York says no way to AI data centers. Could Massachusetts be next? And free-roaming cats are eating more than mice and birds. 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
12: I'm Brittany Luce, and you're listening to It's Been a Minute from NPR, a show where we talk about what's going on in culture and why it doesn't happen by accident. So there's this place where some pop stars go to wither called the Kia Asylum. This is an internet term, so if you're offline, just go with me. The Kia Asylum is a metaphorical place for E and F list pop stars to wait patiently until that moment when they finally cross over into real mainstream fame. Some of the acts that made it out of the Kia Asylum include Charlie XCX, Sabrina Carpenter, and even more recently, Zara Larsson. But what does it mean that some people are using a mispronunciation of the rapper Kaya's name as a way to describe middle of the road pop stardom for mostly white women? To find out, I'm here with Isabella Gomez Sarmiento, NPR music reporter, and Kyle Dennis, Billboard staff writer. Isabella, Kyle, welcome to It's Been a Minute.
10: Howdy.
18: Hello, hello.
12: I am going to, in this conversation, pronounce Kaya, the rapper, with the long I. Kaya, okay? My neck, my back, mm-hmm. for those who need a refresher. Kaya, okay? Mm-hmm. The Kia Asylum is a mispronunciation of her name. I think that's a different thing.
11: Agree.
12: So I'm going to pronounce it differently. Mm-hmm. Okay, what I'm wondering though is, how did this meaning come out of Kaya the rapper's name? How did this happen? Kyle, you wrote a great piece on this. Please start us off.
18: Yeah, so we actually have to go back 10 years, if you can even believe it, a little bit more than that, to figure out the origins of this thing.
12: What?
18: Yes. There was a 2014 tweet of someone sharing a picture of themselves meeting the rapper Kaya in real life, and she was overcome with emotion. She's weeping in the picture. And a bunch of, at the time, Nicki Minaj stan accounts had found that picture.
13: Oh, no.
18: And they were like, no way somebody is crying over meeting Kaya. Like, that's not somebody important to be having that kind of reaction about. Oh, we circle back a couple years later. The word has been kind of percolating amongst stan Twitter, message boards, forums for the past couple of years. But then a major tweet came out in 2024, properly illustrating the idea of the Kaya Asylum, giving us, you know, a diagram, tiers, this is where this pop star would be, this is how they would get sent back, and that's how we really jumpstarted this entire, you know, figurative world, which is hilarious because we're talking about a rapper who, you know, My Neck, My Back is probably more iconic than most of the careers we're even talking about in the Kaya Asylum, but because people who are not as in tuned with Kaya's impact on the culture and Black culture and hip hop culture specifically did not see the value in why someone would want to meet her like that. Suddenly her name became synonymous with flop, unknown, not anyone worth really, you know, waving the flag about.
13: Isabella, describe for me like the type of artists that find themselves in the quote unquote asylum. Like, who do you think is in the Kaya Asylum now?
19: Yeah, I mean, obviously this is kind of the whole appeal of the asylum, is the argument of who is and isn't. I would say, you know, in my eyes, it's people like Bebe Rexha, Ava Max. And I will clarify, to me, someone who's in the asylum is not flopping. I think this is just sort of a liminal space where you have pop stars who have very dedicated fan bases, people streaming their music, people going to their shows. They have successful careers.
13: So they're not flopping?
19: No. But they are not capital M, main pop girls, like household names. Anybody would know who they are at the level of, let's say, Taylor Swift or Dua Lipa or some of these huge stars that, like, your mom might know who they're dating or might see pictures of them on Instagram. That, to me, is sort of how you define the asylum. But I do not think it is people who are flopping, for the record.
13: I see. Okay, so I guess what I'm wondering is it always a bad thing to be in the Kaya Asylum?
19: Okay, so this is the thing. I think as pop music has become so, so gamified, it's a game that's sort of been created by social media and algorithms, but now fans play a big part of it, artists play into it. I think part of that obsession is, like, for an artist to be on top or to be number one, someone else has to be put down. So I think sometimes it can be talked about as a derogatory thing, when in fact, I think there are many artists who, we've seen some breakout artists like the singer Eli or Naomi from Muna talking about wanting to be in the Kaya Asylum. I think if you're an aspiring pop star, it can almost seem like a form of legitimacy. Like,
18: yes.
19: Naomi from Muna posted this TikTok before, you know, before the band's most recent album came out, saying, like, I hope this is the record that gets us into the asylum. We are currently in, like, the gay shadow band prison, but we were trying to get in the asylum. So, I mean, the whole thing is a joke, obviously. But, you know, I think there is a certain amount of, like, if you're in it, at least people are talking about you with some legitimacy. So I think it can be used in a derogatory way, but I don't think it's always a bad thing.
18: Yeah, I mean, I think Isabella's right on the money. And I think another thing here is how much fan expectation and fan understanding of success drives this definition of the asylum, where sometimes these artists might want to stay there because they're not trying to be that big, because there's a lot of disadvantages that come with being that big of a star. You have less security, you have less privacy, you have just large expectations on your shoulders. Some people like the B tier, some people like the C tier. And because these fans online sort of, to an extent, live vicariously through the statistics that their artists put up, they are really gung-ho about, yeah, we're getting you out of this asylum, because if you get out of the asylum, that legitimizes my taste.
19: It's validation.
18: Yeah.
13: This sort of middling success. What does it mean that Kaya, the rapper, is like the vector for this very specific way of describing middle of the road stardom?
18: I think it's another example of the stan community really not understanding what culture and impact looks like for different types of artists and different types of people. Like, yeah, My Neck, My Back maybe didn't see the top 40 on the Hot 100, but the Hot 100 is not the only measure of success or impact or legacy for a record or an artist. Like, you know, we get Sweetie's career because she samples My Neck, My Back on Icy Girl. We get the same thing from City Girls. That is how they start blowing up, by sampling this song. So I think it's this idea that you measure everybody with the same yardstick, and that yardstick is, well, very, very tied to whiteness and popness. And that's not really a way to measure all kinds of music or all kinds of impact. So it doesn't really surprise me that they went for Kaya and co-opted her name in that way.
13: The way that people talk about quote unquote breaking out, escaping the asylum, it's like they're stuck in there instead of like probably in some cases decently compensated, beautiful young women who are pursuing the pop careers that they want. Like Bebe Rexha made some dark jokes about being treated horribly, you know, in the asylum, kind of continuing to paint this like colorful metaphor of what it's like to be sort of in the pop trenches in this way. What does it mean that we are comparing pop stardom to being literally institutionalized?
18: We are just prison-pilled beyond repair, I think, as a society at this point. Like, it just feels like at every turn, whether it's in our language or in the actual state of our government, we reach for the prison apparatus as much as we can. It's like there's really no reason that conversations about pop music and top 40 radio should be, number one, leaning into carceral language in general, but also I always found it so interesting that we're probably in the era of pop music that is most open about mental health struggles, most open about depression, most open about the complexities of the human psyche. And you're using this word asylum and like knowing the history of that word, we don't really use that.
19: I think something that's been interesting to me in the discourse of the Kaya asylum in the last couple of years is how much more openly artists have started to address it. You know, like someone like Zara Larsson touting this breakthrough moment she's having right now is like, I broke out of the asylum, and like, it's all jokes.
13: I mean, she said that in an interview with Alex Cooper from Call Her Daddy.
19: She did.
13: That was a big viral moment. Yeah.
19: Exactly. So it's like, and it's, you know, people are joking when they say it, but I do think there is this sort of acknowledgement of how predatory the industry can be on these artists and how grueling it is.
13: Mm-hmm.
19: We see that with people like Chapel Roan and her reaction to the paparazzi in her face constantly and all of these narratives about her. So I think it is like fame has maybe changed for the better, but with all of the screens and onlineness, it has also changed for the worse in a lot of ways. And
13: the pop panopticon.
19: Yeah, exactly.
13: Isabella, Kyle, I so enjoyed this conversation. Thank you both so much.
18: Thank you for having me. It was awesome.
19: Thank you.
13: That was Isabella Gomez-Sarmiento, NPR music reporter, and Kyle Dennis, Billboard staff writer. I'm Brittany Luce, and you've been listening to It's Been a Minute from NPR. Next up is Wildcard, the show where cards control the conversation. Here's host Rachel Martin.
20: Thank you, Brittany. My guest this week is author Terry Tempest Williams.
21: I called my father, you know, a month before the book came out, and I said, Dad, I'm so worried it will be read as gossip in our neighborhood. You know, I'm so nervous. And he goes, don't worry about it. No one's going to read it anyway.
20: I first met Terry Tempest Williams about 25 years ago at a writer's conference I was covering as a young reporter. Terry was raised in the Mormon church, but she had created a more expansive kind of spirituality for herself that made a huge impression on me. To this day, Terry's writing always reorients me towards what is good, what is beautiful, and what is true. Her new book is called The Glorians, and I am so very happy to welcome Terry Tempest Williams to Wildcard. Hi!
21: Hi, Rachel. It's so good to see you.
20: It's and so good to see you.
21: I have on my cowboy boots in honor of our shared Interior West.
20: Interior West. Okay, so we're going to get right into it. Memories, round one. Terry, I'm going to hold up three cards. You just pick randomly, okay? One, two, or three. However the spirit moves you. One, two, three.
21: Let's say one.
20: How do you consciously try to emulate your parents?
21: My mother was full of grace. She had a wicked sense of humor. I think those are two qualities that I would hope to emulate from her. Very private. Sometimes I wish she hadn't been so private until at the end when she was dying. I think much was revealed. That's where she found her freedom, was I think through her illness, where then she could proclaim her own voice, her own truth. Before my mother died, she said to her, I'm leaving you all my journals. And she told me where they were exactly. And I remember being in bed with her, rubbing her back, and it was a wicked storm outside. And she died a week later under a full moon. And about 3 weeks later, I went and found her journals exactly where she said they would be. Three shelves full, each one beautifully individual, leather, fabric. I opened the first one, it was empty. I opened the second one, it was empty. The third, the fourth, the fifth, the sixth. Shelf after shelf after shelf, all my mother's journals were blank.
1: What? I don't get it.
21: I didn't either. It was like she died twice. I remember thinking, why would she consciously tell me she left me her journals, and then only to find all her journals were blank? Was she saying, please write? Was she saying, the two things the Mormon Church asks of women is that you keep a journal and bear children? And that was her protest?
1: Wow.
21: Or was she living so fully that she didn't have time to write? And
1: but she
21: that
1: kept
21: was
1: books. She'd collected books that
21: one
1: were
21: after another.
1: Journals,
21: after
1: physical
21: another.
1: Journals that were blank.
21: Blank. Every one of them blank. Every
1: wow.
21: one of them beautiful. And I remember being so stunned. No one was in the house. My father was gone. My brothers were gone. I just gathered them all in my arms like babies and put them in the back of my Subaru and drove home, put them on the shelf, and filled them, with the exception of one that I wanted to remember. So when you ask, you know, what do I emulate? It became even more important as a woman to speak the language women speak when there's no one there to correct us, to write what scares us.
1: Hmm. What did you fill her journals with?
21: What did I write about? I wrote about grocery lists. I wrote about the birds I saw. I wrote about what Brooke and I did.
1: Yeah.
21: Just
1: your
21: day-to-day
1: husband.
21: Things. Yeah. Nothing profound.
1: Mm-hmm.
21: And then a phrase came to me, and I think it had everything to do with voice, when women were birds. You know, bird song, morning, evening, vespers. You know, how do we as women find our voice, use our voice, keep our voice.
1: Mm-hmm.
21: And when we lose it, how do we retrieve it?
1: Mm-hmm.
21: So that's what my mother gave me. I think her silence became her voice, and that became an urgency in my own. With my father, I think what I emulate about my father is he's so honest. He's so, he's all about earth, dirt, shovel, you know.
1: And he's still around, right?
21: He's 92.
1: Gosh.
21: And I can tell you two accounts. One, I wrote a book called Refuge, and it was about the rise of Great Salt Lake and the death of my mother. And I called my father, you know, a month before the book came out, and I said, Dad, I'm so worried it will be read as gossip in our neighborhood. You know, it's, have I told things I shouldn't have about the church and about family? I'm so nervous. And he goes, don't worry about it. No one's going to read it anyway. And then my favorite is with this last book called The Glorians, I gave my father a copy. There's a chapter in there called My Father's Roses.
1: Uh-huh.
21: At 92, that's his joy.
1: Uh-huh.
21: And I handed it to him very reverentially. And he picks it up and he looks at it, turns it upside down, turns over like he's checking machinery, you know, kind of kicks the tires, looks at the covers, opens it, you know, flips through the pages, reads a paragraph or two, closes it, and he goes, you know, Terry, every writer deserves a clunker.
1: Come on. But doesn't this hurt you?
21: No, I think it's hilarious, you know, and it's just, it you know this as well as I do, living in Idaho, born in Salt Lake City. You can't, in the West, you can't take yourself so seriously.
1: It's true.
21: You can take the weather
1: seriously. And if you do, there will be someone right next to you who's going to knock you right down.
21: I mean, with real stuff and real work, you know?
1: Yeah.
21: And it always kept me in check.
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21: I don't know if we have to prove we're not crazy, but we're always being asked if we are.
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23: I'm Rachel Martin, and you're listening to Wild Card from NPR, the show where cards control the conversation. And today, author Terry Tempest Williams is playing the game, and it's time for her to draw the next card.
24: Round two. Insights. Three new cards. One, two, or three?
21: Two.
24: What's something you still feel you need to prove to people you meet?
21: What a wild question.
24: Isn't it, though? There's an assumption baked in there that you still feel the need. Maybe you don't.
21: I mean, on one hand, I don't think I have to prove anything at this age. But I'll tell you what's in my mind, which is sort of sad.
24: Tell me.
21: What comes into my mind, if I'm honest, the minute you ask that question is that I'm not crazy. Because I think when you live on the edge, and when you see things and feel things and are as porous as I believe we all are, I'm just aware of my own porosity. I think people think you're crazy. And I think as women, who have certain powers, we all have powers. And I think we all tamp them down so that we're not too big, we're not too much, we're not too smart, we're not too sensitive. So I think just being a woman in a misogynist culture, I think, I don't know if we have to prove we're not crazy, but we're always being asked if we are.
24: Yeah.
21: Or treated as if we are. So that's the honest answer.
24: I mean,
21: it's not about proving, but it's understanding that that people just say, well, it's her, it's Terry. She's having a vision again, or she's had some peak experience or a mystical experience. It's not anything special. It's just if we pay attention, if we are in love with the world, if we recognize the power of an ant or horny toads, horned lizards that can squirt blood from their eyes, is don't mess with me.
24: Right.
21: We're not crazy. We're just alive.
24: Yeah.
21: So I think maybe maybe it's proving to people we are alive. We feel things. We can tell the truth. And we can ask questions. And it makes you unemployable.
24: Unemployable.
21: Yes.
25: You know? I mean, let's be clear. If we lived in a different time, in these United States, you would have been like put into the ocean with a stone wrapped around your foot and drowned as a witch or burnt at the stake because, yeah, you are in my
21: mind. There's metaphors for that. You know?
25: Yeah. But you are a woman who has tapped into the world, and the men who ruled the thing back in the day weren't so keen on those kind of people.
21: Well, Rachel, you know, you were born in Salt Lake City. I've lived in Salt Lake City, and that's a tough town to be a strong woman.
24: Yeah.
21: You know, and I think it's It's what I've had to fight against.
24: Mm-hmm. Last one in this round. One, two, or three?
21: Three.
25: How are you with authority, Terry Tempest Williams?
21: I love that. That's my favorite question. Oh, I'm very good. I'm very good with authority.
25: You're lying.
21: I love authority.
25: I know enough about you.
21: So that's just a hilarious question.
25: Give me an example of your relationship with authority, how it may or may not have changed over time.
21: How long is your program? You know, this would be the question I would pass on because it's just hilarious.
25: Let's pass it.
21: You know, I do not have a healthy respect for authority. And let me just put it this way. It's gotten me in a lot of trouble. Oh. I've been to jail many times.
25: Climate protests?
21: Some by climate, some by protesting the Iraq War. Mm-hmm. And one for speeding in Soda Springs, Idaho.
25: You went to jail for speeding?
21: 38 miles per hour in a 25 miles hour zone. Uh-huh. Sunday morning, I'm in my best clothes. I've come from a funeral. And yeah, taken to jail. Put in an orange suit. Anyway, it's a long story, but I ended up, they give you paper and a Bic pen without the plastic. And I met some of the most powerful women I've ever met. Hmm. And we wrote together.
25: Really?
21: And I remember saying, what do we all have in common? And one woman said, we all have orange. And I remember we all wrote essays on orange. And some of them, why do I hate the color orange when red and yellow are my favorite colors? Orange ice, the lipstick I had to clean off my mother's martini glasses every morning. I mean, it was, that's a diversion, but authority. Those women, none of those women had, those women were in jail because of circumstances, not because mm-hmm. they did anything wrong,
25: right.
21: You know?
25: Right.
21: And I just think when you go back to what authority, where is our authority? Mm-hmm. I do have a problem with authority, mm-hmm. and I fight it mm-hmm. because I was raised with it. And mm-hmm. I saw how unjust it was, whether it was the Mormon Church saying women could not hold the priesthood, whether it was calling Native people Lamanites. I think there's an anger that burns in me mm-hmm. about what authority can and does do to people.
24: Yeah, and how that power can be abused. You've seen it abused too many times.
21: It went from the laughter to what I call sacred rage that is highly motivating. Mm-hmm. I think it's why I write, Rachel.
24: You didn't want to answer this question, and it's actually so fundamental to who you are. You know?
21: That's why it's a good thing to pass on those, you know?
23: If you're just tuning in, this is Wild Card from NPR, the show where cards control the conversation. I'm Rachel Martin, and my guest today is writer Terry Tempest Williams. And it's time for Terry to pick the next card.
25: Okay, beliefs, Terry. One, two, or three?
21: One.
25: Have you made peace with mortality?
21: Yes. Yes. I just turned 70. And there's a horizon. There's a horizon now. But I have been with the people I've loved the most in their passing. Mm-hmm. I was breathing with my mother as she was dying and saw that last breath and saw her look at my father when he walked in and their eyes met. You know, I've been a witness to death. I was with my brother, as was our family. My brother's death by suicide, you know, we watched and participated in his cremation and feeling the last heat of his life. And I remember as Mr. Rabe, who oversaw the cremation, when he poured the bone and ash mm-hmm. into this box and we weighed it. It was 8 pounds, 4 ounces, the same weight that my brother's birth weight was. You know, and I was with my grandparents when they died. And holding Mimi's hand as she was dying, she looked like Socrates. You know, she had cancer. She had no hair. But I looked at her and I said, Mimi, you look like Socrates. Mm. And she just smiled. Mm. And then she looked up and she said, Oh, can't you show Terry? She would be so excited. You know, I don't know what she was seeing. I don't know if it was in her mind. I don't know if it was God. I don't know any of it, but I knew she wanted to share it in that moment.
0: Yeah.
21: You know, and I'm not afraid of death.
0: That's what I was going to ask. It sounds like fear is not a part of your thought process when it comes to dying.
21: I'm afraid of this interview. You know, I'm afraid of, you know, getting in trouble, you know, at Harvard. I'm afraid of a million things. I'm right. always afraid, but it doesn't stop me. Yeah. But I'm not afraid of death because death is life and death is the tree that's merging into the ground. Mm-hmm. You know, it's the dust that I want to rub all over. When I was just in the redwoods and I watched this huge tree just disintegrating horizontally. And there was this fine, fine powder. And I picked up some and my instinct, I just wanted to rub it all over my face, my arms. Yeah. You know, it's like, what can this tree tell me in death so that I might live more fully?
0: I'm just curious. This is a highly personal question, but do you want to be cremated?
21: I don't.
0: You don't?
21: I don't. It was like rocket fuel. You know, when we carried my brother's body, Hank and I, my youngest brother, into the retort and closed that door uh-huh. and locked it, and then Mr. Rabe turned on those engines, it was like rocket fuel. And
0: as not feel natural, who, yeah.
21: And the energy use, you know, we tend to think that's a practice, but we live in a place where we have green burial laws. Mm-hmm. And so Brooke and I have our Pendleton blankets picked out. You know, I just want to be wrapped in a blanket and put in the ground. And if a flash flood carries me away, my neighbors will know and they'll just put me back in the ground. You know, and I also, we picked our plots during the pandemic.
0: You did?
21: We thought, you know, we may go with, mm-hmm. I mean,
0: yeah.
21: So we might as well know where we're going to be. So mm-hmm. we bought 2 plots in the Castle Valley Cemetery. And Brooke said, it was $500 each. They're very inexpensive. And Brooke said, how will we know? And I said, we'll know. We'll just know.
0: Like, how will you know which site? Yeah.
21: Brooke said, I liked these people. I'd like to be in their neighborhood, you know? And I said, well, I'm really much more solitary. I want to be on the edge with a good view. So we had these discussions and we walk in and all of a sudden we both just went here. And it was on the edge in the corner, but they'd already been dug by badgers. And I just thought, we don't even have to dig, you know?
0: That's perfect.
21: It's just all there.
0: That's
21: and perfect. So it was a wonderful way. It wasn't even about the afterlife. It was about the underground.
0: Yeah.
21: So we know where we'll be buried.
25: Last one. 1, 2, or 3.
21: Will you pick one for me?
25: Yep.
0: That's the one I want to ask you. Is there anything in your life that feels like praying?
21: On a good day, writing. Mm-hmm. Listening feels like praying to me.
0: What about praying?
21: When I went to the divinity school, I learned how to pray again. Mm-hmm. Not because I had to, but because I wanted to. And what I got on my knees. And what I learned was that praying wasn't about asking or even gratitude, but really listening. And so I think the decade that I've spent at the Harvard Divinity School, I realize how much I don't know. And in many ways, what I know isn't valued in the same way, because what I know are the names of birds, because that's what I cared about when I was young. Mm. And I still do. And the birds to me are the links to everything else, whether it's women's voice, whether it's ecological health, or whether it's looking upward at a night sky of stars, birds. But I think prayer to me is about listening. Listening to voices beyond ourselves, listening to the voices within ourselves, and I do think it's plural, and listening to one's deepest questions that no one else can answer except for by living an authentic life.
24: This is also a highly personal question, but I'm just going to ask anyway, what are your prayers today? What feels urgent to you

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1: Terry Tempest Williams, we end the show the same way every time, with a trip in our memory time machine. In the memory time machine, you go back and revisit one moment from your past. It's not a moment you want to change anything about. It's just a moment you'd like to linger in a little longer. And I'm sure you have many. But what is the memory that comes to the fore?
2: Honestly, it's sitting on the river with Brooke. And we watched a hatch of mayflies. And we realized they would only live one day. And in that moment, it was perfect.
1: Terry Tempest Williams, her newest book is called The Glorians. It was such my pleasure to get to do this with you. Thank you.
2: Thank you so much. And take special care.
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That's music from Reed Hoisin in his project. It's entitled Home from Reed. Reed's a wonderful drummer. The tune was called George's Dilemma from this new release. Featuring Dan Wilson on guitar along with Keith Bishop helping out too. Billy Test is part of this in Hugo Cruz. Home is the most recent recording from the drummer by the name of Reed Hoisin here at 89.7 GBH Music. Well, it's 9:05 and a good evening to you. This is Al Davis with you. Thanks for spending your Saturday night with us here at 89.7. And we have some wonderful music to share with you right up to 12 o'clock. And we have some new music, some old favorites as well. So I'd like you to sit back and relax and enjoy the program here at 89.7. We got music from Gladys Knight and Helen Sung. She has a new release out with her big band. It's called Oracles. But we'll start things off with Chris Hazleton from his recording entitled In Rotation, 89.7 GBH Music.

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music from the Baltimore Jazz Collective. It's called Minor Swing, written by pianist Cyrus Chestnut. Sean Jones is the trumpet player on that recording. Alex Brown is helping out on piano, with Chris Fun on bass and Quincy Phillips on drums. Brianna Alley doing the tap work. You can hear her tapping her shoes. That kind of art is, I thought it kind of faded away, but it seems to be back. It sounds great, too, along with Todd Marcus on bass clarinet. That's the Baltimore Jazz Collective. It's a new one here at 897 Minor Swing here at GBH Music. We got a chance to hear from Helen Sung and her big band. It's entitled Oracles, dedicated to this particular tune is called Herbie Hancock, dedicated to the composer Herbie. All the music and arrangements done by Helen Sung. It's a new release from Helen Sung and her big band, Oracles, here at GBH Music. And a classic from Gladys Knight, Before Me, on the Reverb Records. Do nothing till you hear from me. Before Me, well, she's talking about Sarah Vaughan, Ella Fitzgerald, and others. Gladys Knight, Before Me, on the Verve label. And we start off with Chris Hazleton and his In Rotation from Chris, Summer in Central Park. Nicely done here at GBH Music. Well, it's 9:29. Al Davis with you. Thanks for spending your Saturday night with us as we continue with the music. This time around is Miles Davis. He calls this one Diane from the recording entitled Steaming on 89.7 FM.

0: This week on Under the Radar with Callie Crossley, clean energy meets the challenges to sweltering heat waves striking the U.S. and Europe. New York says no way to AI data centers. Could Massachusetts be next? And free-roaming cats are eating more than mice and birds. It's our Environmental News Roundtable. That's Under the Radar with me, Callie Crossley, Sunday night at 6 here on 89.7 GBH and the GBH app.
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1: 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I'm Al Davis. Thanks for spending a Saturday night with us here at 89.7. In the background is music from pianist Ahmad Jamal from his recording It's Magic. Wild as the Wind is the name of the recording from the great pianist Ahmad Jamal. We also got a chance to hear from Eddie Palmieri from his Listen Here release. It's entitled In Flight from the pianist. Listen Here with Eddie Palmieri. And vocalist Marilyn Scott from her Innocent or Nothing release from this recording. And she calls that one Share It. Nicely done from the pianist and vocalist Marilyn Scott, Innocent or Nothing. And Al Jarreau from his Live at the Child Herald. And we heard the composition entitled Letter Perfect from the late vocalist Al Jarreau. With Tom Canning helping on Fender Rhodes and electric piano. Tom Drake on drums and Ben Atkins on bass. And a classic from Miles Davis from the recording entitled Steamin' on the Prestige recording label. Diane is named the tune, with Miles, of course, on trumpet. John Coltrane on tenor saxophone and Rick Garland as the pianist, along with Paul Chambers on bass and Philly Joe Jones on drums, recorded back in October 26, 1956. Wonderful recording on the Prestige recording label from Steaming with Miles Davis. Well, it's 9:59, and we're going to come back on the other side with some music from Eddie Harris, a classic from Eddie Harris. It's entitled Listen Here. And we have a new recording that arrived here at the station. This recorded in the GBH Fraser Studio. Tributaries, this is the release called the New England Jazz Collaborative. We'll take a listen to this big band. Here at 89.7, we're going to listen to the composition entitled Another Brighter Day. That's right, from the recording called the New England Jazz Collaborative with Tributaries is the name of the release. We'll take a listen to that in just a few minutes. I'm Al Davis, and thanks for joining us here at GBH Music 89.7.
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0: More than 1,500 soldiers once filled Harvard Yard, turning classrooms into barracks. 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
1: All right, Nicole. Nicole Zarat is her most recent recording. It's called The Devil I Knew from this release. Won't Make It Out Alive, written by Nicole Zarattis, featuring folks like Larry Klein, is helping out as well, as Christy McBride is on this recording too. And others, part of this release, David Cook here at 89.7. Nicely done by the vocalist and pianist, Nicole Zarattis, The Devil I Knew, here at GPH Music. And you can't go wrong without having some John Coltrane, right? A Love Supreme from John, here at 89.7. Pursuance is the name of the composition. John, of course, on tenor saxophone, with McCoy Tyner on piano, Jim Garrison on bass, and Elvin Jones on drums. A Love Supreme. John Coltrane celebrating 100 centennial this year. John Coltrane and also Miles Davis as well. A Love Supreme here at 89.7. A new one from the trombonist by the name of Andrew Kim. Lineage is his release. And he's a wonderful swinging band with him. The World Falls Away is the name of the composition. Rondi Whitaker is helping out. Xavier Davis and Ulysses Owens Jr. Michael Deese is a special guest on here as well. Trombonist by the name of Andrew Kim. Lineage is the name of his most recent recording on the Origin recording label. And a classic from Eddie Harris. Listen Here from Eddie. Here at 89.7. Boy, that was kind of a big hit for Eddie, with that electric sound on his saxophone. Eddie Harris. This was taken from the Eddie Harris anthology here at GBH. Well, it's 10:28. Al Davis with you on this Saturday night. Cloudy, 70 degrees outside right now, but cloudy. But tomorrow, things are going to change. Temperatures up around 80 degrees, sunny all day. And also on Monday as well, temperatures up around 82 degrees. Sunny for both days, but some rain moving in on Tuesday. But Wednesday, back to some more sun. Well, have you signed up for our newsletter? Well, you can do that. You can do that by signing up at gbh.org/jazz. gbh.org/jazz. And you keep up with Jazz on 89.7 by following us on Instagram. We're at JazzGBH. That's JazzGBH. Well, let's continue with the music here at 89.7. As promised, I would play this new release from the New England Jazz Collaborative. Tributaries is the name of the recording. Recorded here at GBH Studios. Here at 89.7. It's called Another Brighter Day. Let's take a listen together. The New England Jazz Collaborative on 89.7.

0: This week on Under the Radar with Callie Crossley, clean energy meets the challenges to sweltering heat waves striking the U.S. and Europe. New York says no way to AI data centers. Could Massachusetts be next? And free-roaming cats are eating more than mice and birds. It's our Environmental News Roundtable. That's Under the Radar with me, Callie Crossley, Sunday night at 6 here on 89.7 GBH and the GBH app.
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0: That's music from Butcher Brown. A nice job with Wayne Shorter's composition entitled Infant Eyes. This was taken from the recording called Letters from the Atlantic. Butcher Brown, here at 89.7. Antonio Dolfo has a new release out too. Balios is the name of his most recent recording here at GPH Music. And that Velvet Voice from Mel Torme with Rob McConnell and the Boss Brass is entitled Velvet and Brass. It's called I Get a Kick Out of You, vocalist Mel Torme. And a new release from Tony Gray, along with Bob James, helped me out too. It's called Let It Happen at 89.7. And the New England Jazz Collaborative, with their most recent recording, recorded here at GBH Studio, in our Fraser Studio. Another Brighter Day is named the composition from this release. Tributaries is named the release from the New England Jazz Collaborative here at 89.7. It's 11 o'clock, Al Davis with you, and we're going to take a short break and we'll come back on the other side with a reissue of a trumpet player Charles Tolliver, Right Now and Then is the name of the release here at 89.7. But I'd also like to remind you too that if you plan ahead, like most people do, there's a concert coming up. It's called a festival, actually. It's the 2026 Charles River Jazz Festival. That's happening August 8th, all day from 12 p.m. to 8:30 at night at the Hatch Memorial Shell in Boston. 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It's going to be a wonderful time. This is August 8th from 12 p.m. to 8:30 p.m. at the Hatch Memorial Shell. It's at the 2026 Charles River Jazz Festival. Should be a lot of fun. I think I'll be there myself.
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0: That's Conrad Herwig, his most recent recording. It's called Latin Side of Chick Corea, featuring Craig Handy and Alex Norris. Bill O'Connell's on this recording as well, along with Ruben Rodriguez. It's a new one on the Savant recording label. That's Conrad Herwig and the Latin Side of Chick Corea. And this young man, my goodness, I remember hearing about him when he started performing when he was like 8, 9, 10 years old. He was the youngest jazz pianist at that time. And listening to him today, my goodness, he's really stretching out. His name is Joey Alexander. So his most recent recording, Celestial Keeper, is his most recent release. And wow, lots of energy. Just a wonderful, wonderful recording. And fabulous pianist, Joey Alexander. Here's 89.7 GBH Music. Hope you enjoyed that. And Natalie Cole was still unforgettable with Natalie. And she calls up Somewhere Along the Way from the late vocalist Natalie Cole. Still unforgettable. I agree with that. And Charles Tolliver from his release called Right Now and Then. With, Gary Bartz helping out, and along with Herbie Hancock, Ron Carter, and Joe Chambers. Fabulous personnel. That's trumpet player Charles Tolliver. Just been reissued here at 89.7. Well, I hope you're enjoying our music tonight. I'd like to remind you that tomorrow night, Larry Shind will be filling in, stepping up and playing some wonderful music for you starting at 9 o'clock. Larry Shind will be the host here at 89.7 GBH Music. Well, let's continue. It's 11:26, cloudy outside, 70 degrees. Let's see what we can do. Cheer folks up here at 89.7. Let's bring in Duke Ellington here at GBH Music.
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Aaron Bell was in the Saturday.

0: This week on Under the Radar with Callie Crossley, clean energy meets the challenges to sweltering heat waves striking the U.S. and Europe. New York says no way to AI data centers. Could Massachusetts be next? And free-roaming cats are eating more than mice and birds. It's our Environmental News Roundtable. That's Under the Radar with me, Callie Crossley, Sunday night at 6 here on 89.7 GBH and the GBH app.
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1: 1960. Satin Doll. Duke Ellington. Well, I'm Al Davis. Thanks for spending your Saturday night with us. Don't go anywhere because we got Jazz Drew tonight here at 89.7 GBH Music. Larry Shend will be in tomorrow night. Continue jazz program starting at 9 o'clock. And I'll see you next week. Okay? The weather's pretty nice for tomorrow. Sunny. Temperatures around 80 degrees. And then on Monday, same thing, 80 degrees. Belinda Robinson will be back with you next Friday night. I'm Al Davis. Have a good week. And I'll talk with you a little bit later on. This is GBH Music.
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That's Woke Up This Morning from Taylor Eigsti. It's just after midnight, which means you are tuned in to GBH Music's Late Night Jazz on 89.7.

Laverne Butler singing A Foolish Thing to Do. You also heard Allie Ryerson on Thinking of You. And we started with Kurt Elling and the WDR Big Band and a track called Desire. I'm Julia Marcus, and this is GBH Music's Late Night Jazz on 89.7. Next, we have Sonny Clark, followed by Ray Charles. First, this is Cool Struttin'.

very cool, slick track from Eddie Daniels, appropriately called P.I. Before that, we heard from Ray Charles off of his 1962 album Modern Sounds in Country and Western Music, a track called Half as Much. We also heard Sonny Clark on Cool Struttin'. This is GBH Music's Late Night Jazz on 89.7. You can get more jazz online at gbh.org/jazz. We have interviews with artists there, as well as past jazz concerts that you can watch. 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You can follow us at JazzGBH. Here's a classic recording, Walter Brown. This is the Hootie Blues.

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That's Arrigin by Sonny Rollins and the Miles Davis Quintet. 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

That's Bobby Caldwell singing Old Devil Moon. That's from his 1999 album of jazz standards called Come Rain or Come Shine. We also heard the track Despair from Zaylee Zamora and the Vancouver Jazz Orchestra with Oh Brother. I'm Julia Marcus, and this is GBH Music's Late Night Jazz on 89.7. Thanks for joining me. We're going to cool down a little bit, take the pace a little bit slower with Cedar Walton and a track called For All We Know.

some 80s jazz fusion from Kit Walker. That's Fire in the Lake. We also heard Summer Song by Earl Klugh, Blues to the Lonely by Jack Teagarden and his orchestra, and Cedar Walton playing For All We Know. This is GBH Music's Late Night Jazz on 89.7. You can find us online at gbh.org/jazz. And while you're there, you can subscribe to the jazz newsletter. 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Sometimes it's an interview with a new artist. Sometimes it's a list of festivals and concerts coming up. 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And here's Arthur Prysock, Buddy Johnson and his orchestra, with What Will I Tell My Heart?

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What matters to you?

That's John Hendricks singing In Summer. Love hearing a little violin, a little viola tossed in this late hour. We also heard A Light Reprieve from Ike Quebec and This Could Be by Theo Kroeker. I'm Julia Marcus, and this is GBH Music's Late Night Jazz on 89.7. And speaking of an orchestra, here's Robert Cray and the Count Basie Orchestra with The Midnight Hour.

It's All About Love with Carla Cook. Before that, Count Basie and Billy Eckstein with Jelly Jelly. George Shearing's Quintet on Little White Lies. And Robert Cray and the Count Basie Orchestra with The Midnight Hour. This is GBH Music's Late Night Jazz on 89.7. You can follow us on Instagram at JazzGBH. We've got some clips from our past shows at the library. 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

from Catherine Russell, that's Going Back to New Orleans. We also heard Annie Ross sing Twisted, and 64 Cadillac by Charlie Apicella. I'm Julia Marcus, and this is GBH Music's Late Night Jazz on 89.7. You've got another amazing vocalist on the way, Sarah Vaughn. But first, here's some Duke Ellington. This is the March 19th Blues.

That's Chasing Fantasies by the Jazz Defenders, a jazz group from across the pond. We also heard Sarah Vaughan singing Perdido, Etienne Charles with Colorado River, and Duke Ellington with the March 19th Blues. This is GBH Music's Late Night Jazz on 89.7. 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

That's Nice and Easy, Eric Kunze leading the Cincinnati Pops Orchestra. And you're tuned in to GBH Music's Late Night Jazz on 89.7. It's just after 4.

powerful duo Pat Metheny and Brad Meldow with a song called A Night Away. We also heard Mose Allison with Willie Dixon's The Seventh Son, and a song called Soba Flower, performed by Sina Eeg and Jacob Christofferson. I'm Julia Marcus, and this is GBH Music's Jazz on 89.7. We're in the 4 o'clock hour, and this next track I think is perfect for this time of night when it's like too early to be the morning, but it's too late to be night still. Here's Charles Mingus with Goodbye Pork Pie Hat.

hearts too, with a thrill so sublime, those cool and limpid green.

Fred Hirsch, the WDR Big Band, and Vince Mendoza. That's a track called Ballad from Song Without Words. We also heard Wes Montgomery's Golden Earrings, Helen O'Connell with Green Eyes, and Charles Mingus with Goodbye Pork Pie Hat. This is GBH Music's Late Night Jazz on 89.7. You can follow us on Instagram at JazzGBH to see some clips from our jazz concerts at the Boston Public Library. 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And we're going to continue with another ballad. It's the perfect time for that. This is David Sanborn and Willow Weep For Me.

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from Ray Obiato. That's Gabrielle. We also heard Ella Fitzgerald sing I've Got the World on a String, and Rochelle Farrell sing Bye Bye Blackbird. I'm Julia Marcus, and this is GBH Music's Jazz on 89.7. We'll be wrapping up this hour with Burt Bacharach and Sting. First, here's Clifton Anderson. This is Been Down This Road Before.

Will Downing with Back Racks, The Look of Love. We also heard Sarah Caswell with Voyage, Jeff Goldstein with Simple Swing, and Clifton Anderson with Andy Bay on Been Down This Road Before. This is GBH Music's Late Night Jazz on 89.7, wrapping up this hour. 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
1: 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I'm Maria Hinojosa. Today, 5 days in Palestina.
2: 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It's not just shooting. 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
4: Live from NPR News in Washington, I'm Windsor Johnston. The United States has launched another round of airstrikes against Iran after an attack in Jordan killed 2 American service members. NPR's Emily Feng reports Iran's new supreme leader has issued a statement following the latest attacks.
5: We have Iran's elusive new supreme leader, Mujtaba Khamenei, issuing a statement. The younger Khamenei has not been seen since his father was killed in U.S. and Israeli strikes. So you're about to hear a newscaster reading aloud a statement today that's attributed to him.
6: سلام و درود و سپاس بر شما که با حماسه بی‌نظیر و تاریخی خود.
5: Later in the statement, Khamenei blames the restart of war on the U.S. and then in the statement also says that Iran, quote, has unforgettable lessons in store for the U.S.
4: That's NPR's Emily Feng reporting. A produce supplier is recalling all of its iceberg lettuce from the U.S. market, including at some Walmart stores. NPR's Kristen Wright reports the greens may be contaminated with cyclospora, a parasite that can cause severe diarrhea.
7: Taylor Farms is pulling its shredded iceberg lettuce sourced from Mexico from 27 states. The company said in a statement the lettuce, quote, has the potential to be contaminated with cyclospora and that customers who bought it should throw it away immediately. Taylor Farms added on social media, none of its salad kits are associated with the outbreak that's causing severe illness and diarrhea. More than 1,600 cases have been reported to the CDC. On Friday, the agency linked the intestinal illness to iceberg lettuce at Taco Bell locations in 5 states: Indiana, Kentucky, Michigan, Ohio, and West Virginia. Taylor Farms is

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1: Sports, elections, and war. Paris police suspect one trader made money on a market on the city's highest temperature by manipulating an official weather reading device at the Charles de Gaulle Airport. Bobby Allen, NPR News.
2: This is NPR News in Washington. Early voting is underway in Tennessee ahead of next month's primary elections. Voters are choosing candidates for governor and the U.S. House, many of them in newly redrawn congressional districts. The Republican-led legislature approved the new map after President Trump pushed for redistricting, and the Supreme Court weakened federal protections against racial discrimination in voting. Cynthia Abrams of member station WPLN in Nashville reports.
3: The redistricting effort has left Memphis and Nashville carved into three different districts, some of which span the length of roughly half the state. The new boundaries mean some candidates no longer live in the district they are running in, and other candidates entered the race merely 3 months ago. Gary Stovall lives in Columbia, roughly an hour south of Nashville. Stovall wanted to vote for the mayor of Columbia, who is running for Congress. But under the new maps, Columbia residents can't vote for him.
4: We was kind of looking forward to one person. We know him very well, and we know what he stands for. But the other guys, we don't know that much about him.
3: Tennessee's primary will be held on August 6th. For NPR News, I'm Cynthia Abrams in Nashville.
2: Fans of the television drama Outlander will soon have a chance to own a piece of the hit series. Costumes, props, and set pieces from the show are going up for auction in London after 8 seasons. The collection includes Claire's red ball gown and hundreds of other memorabilia. The items will go on display Monday ahead of a live auction on August 5th. I'm Windsor Johnston, NPR News in Washington.
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8: Welcome to Latino USA. I'm Maria Hinojosa. I am on the other side of the world.
9: Oh my God. Let me see if I can take a picture.
8: And I'm having one of the most extraordinary reporting trips of my life.
9: Oh my God. No lo puedo creer.
8: It is a cool and breezy day in February, and I'm standing outside a church made of sand-colored stone blocks with big arches over the entrance. Now, it's kind of an ordinary-looking church, if you will.
9: And as I'm walking in, there's a huge words that say Ave Maria.
8: Above the arches, a tile of La Virgen de Guadalupe, Tonantzin, the indigenous virgin, patron saint of the Americas, especially Mexico, and La Virgen protects immigrants and the oppressed.
9: And then there's a Jerusalem cross.
10: This is the Jerusalem.
9: Yes.
8: I have visited countless churches dedicated to La Virgen de Guadalupe all across the U.S. and Latin America, from Los Angeles to Texas to Guatemala. But I can't say I expected to see this one here.
9: So we are in Birzeit.
8: In Palestine. In Palestina. This virgin is in an old part of Birzeit, a historic town in the West Bank, just around 15 miles north of Jerusalem.
9: This is the Christian area of Palestine.
8: I was invited on this trip by a professor friend of mine, and I'm here to follow a delegation of students and academics from the United States who are on an exchange visit with their counterparts here in the West Bank. They want to learn what life has been like for

0: Palestinians living under Israeli military control for decades. And as Israel's war on Gaza continues 3 years on, what the genocide means for people in the West Bank. I'm here in Birzeit with Latino USA producer Noor Saudi, who is Palestinian herself, born in the U.S., and the both of us are traveling here as journalists. Noor has been here before. Her parents were both born in Jerusalem and came to the U.S. in the 1970s. Still, this is a big return trip for Noor, and it's a first for me.
1: I think it's just an anticipation of going tomorrow, crossing to Palestine.
0: But I did not expect to encounter La Virgen de Guadalupe on this trip. It was kind of a sign, though, that this trip would end up being really spiritual for both Noor and for me. We came across the church while we were walking with Mays, one of the students in the delegation who lives in the West Bank. We were just sightseeing, walking through these ancient narrow streets. There are buildings here that date back to the Ottoman Empire. And then suddenly there was this church and it was like, ¿qué es esto? Now, it was locked, but Mays recognized the guy who was in charge of the church grounds.
2: And I told him, can you open the church? He said, yeah, of course, I got the keys. So let's see.
0: And so we went inside. The groundskeeper told us how this church came to be here. Turns out an Italian priest in the 1940s had started this project to create jobs by building the church. At first, money was coming from Europe for the project. But when those funds ran out in the late 1960s, a priest from Mexico came through with the rest of the money from his parish. So both the Italian and Mexican priests agreed to name this church for the Mexican Virgen de Guadalupe. So now I'm walking to see the Mexican flag at the front of the church that is right next to the Palestinian flag and right next to una bandera de la Virgen de Guadalupe with a banner of the Virgin of Guadalupe. In some ways, this unexpected moment solidified the question that we came to ask during this trip. What are the roots of the deep connections between Latinos and Palestinians? And why do so many Latinos and Latinas in the United States feel this deep sense of solidarity with Palestine? So now I'm here in another part of the world where division is also entrenched and where walls have become a part of the landscape and a major part of a government policy. It's what the Palestinians in the group told me that I would encounter, along with numerous checkpoints. I begin to wonder, what is going to look familiar to me here? What am I going to recognize? And what am I going to learn about this part of the world that I can take back with me? Story, Latino USA producer Noor Saudi and I spend 5 days in Palestine. We join a U.S. academic trip to the West Bank to better understand the factors driving Latino solidarity with Palestinians. For most of my life, I've been hearing about Occupy Palestine, how the Israeli military has controlled these territories since 1967. The Gaza Strip that borders Egypt, the landlocked West Bank bordering Jordan and East Jerusalem, how Palestine is actually divided into pieces with Israel in the middle, and how even before the war on Gaza, the Israeli military has controlled who can come in and out of pretty much everywhere here in Palestine. Over the decades, I've heard about how more and more Palestinian land has been taken by Israel. Occupied. And now within those borders, there are hundreds of checkpoints across Palestine that prevent people from moving around freely. So now a quick note on terminology. Occupation is a legal term, and this situation in Palestine has been deemed to be an illegal occupation by the International Court of Justice, by the United Nations, and by a host of human rights organizations. But seeing this all in person is different than hearing about it. The intention of this trip was there from the very beginning. My dear friend, Professor Kent Wong, envisioned this as a people-to-people diplomacy moment through travel and friendship at a time of deep division. Kent had been the director of the UCLA Labor Center in Los Angeles. He was inspired to organize this trip after seeing the violent police response to protests on college campuses in the spring of 2024. His goal was to build solidarity from the U.S. with Palestine. Now, dear listener, you have likely heard about how students and professors have faced controversial accusations of anti-Semitism if they criticize Israel. Some pro-Palestinian immigrant activists are even facing threats of deportation, like Mahmoud Khalil from Columbia University, where I teach at Barnard College. And last year, the Trump administration proposed they would check the social media history of certain visitors coming to the U.S. In Israel, the government has surveilled and arrested Palestinians for their social media activity for years and has ramped up their monitoring since 2023. And so, in light of all that, we want to give you a heads up that we are not going to be sharing the real names of most of the people on this trip. Tragically, Kent, who invited me, died in October 2025, so he was never able to make the trip he dreamed up. The group organized to go in early February. Now, you can't just fly to the West Bank. First, you have to get to Jordan.
2: Hey, how are you?
3: Fine. We can start.
0: Our group would meet up in Petra and see one of the new Seven Wonders of the World as a way to break the ice and begin to form connections.
4: It's spectacular. It's unreal. It's surreal.
0: The colors, though.
4: The colors here are weird. Yeah, you see the red a lot here more now.
0: Petra broke my heart wide open. I mean, I wanted to cry because it was so beautiful. It's an ancient archaeological city with arches and columns and doorways carved into massive pink stone cliffs. After this first profound experience of the trip, we would be spending the next 5 days in Palestine, going to Bethlehem and Ramallah, this city in the West Bank that's about 10 miles from Jerusalem, which Noor and I would then go and visit. We were 20 in total, about half were professors and half were students.
5: It does not feel real, to be honest. I feel like I'm watching a movie.
0: That's one of the students from the U.S. We're going to call her B. We talked to her as we walked through and frankly gawked at the magnificent cliffs surrounding Petra.
5: I always like to think that the land remembers everything.
0: She's Latina. Her parents are from South America. And she said it's her family's indigenous roots that first got her involved in protesting for Palestine. She was invited on this trip because of her campus organizing and because of her vision of what ties this all together.
5: Connection to land has been kind of like my compass, especially seeing and starting to process like so many injustices in the world, how land is really at the root of it all.
0: B has long brown hair with highlights, and she's tiny, petite, like me. And even though she's only in her early 20s, Noor and I can feel how grounded B is and how meaningful it would be for her to cross from Jordan into the occupied West Bank with our delegation the next day.
5: The place where we're about to go tomorrow holds loads of meaning and memory. So in a way, like, I'm trying not to let it overwhelm me because of all of the meaning in the very land that we'll be exploring. I'm really, really grateful to be here with the Palestinian people in the delegation who are here and experiencing all this for the first time. And then I feel like that's a once-in-a-lifetime opportunity.
0: Coming up on Latino USA, we cross the border to the occupied West Bank, or at least we try to. Stay with us, no te vayas.
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0: It's Latino USA. I'm Maria Hinojosa. We're sharing our reporting from 5 days in Palestine. We just heard from Bea, a Latina student activist who we're traveling with from Jordan into the West Bank. Let me tell you about some of the others in the group. We already heard from Mace at the top of the show in the Virgin of Guadalupe Church. She's a master's student from the West Bank. She has a 4-year-old son who stayed back home with his father in Palestine. And over the next couple of days in Jordan, they FaceTime constantly.
9: Azul! Say hi, Maria!
10: Hi, Maria!
0: I learned from Mace that while she studies teaching English as a second language, other Palestinians actually criticize her for that. Why learn English, they ask?
11: Because they feel like English is still like a colonial language.
0: What's next, they say to her? You're going to be celebrating Halloween?
11: Yeah, it is important for us to learn English to show the world what we're going through every day.
0: The group also includes a Jewish professor from New York who studies linguistics, a theology professor, professors who teach English, and several students who study it. One student is focused on education equity. Another recently got their master's degree in public policy. And then there was Anthony, who was the very last person to join the group.
12: Well, I've been saying since I got here, right, I've never felt more Arab here because everyone, most people speak to me in Arabic immediately or like the guys at the airport.
0: Anthony is a professor of communication based in California. He's a Palestinian Christian and his parents were both born in Ramallah, but he was raised in the very Latino city of Chicago. Just like me. This would be Anthony's first time stepping foot in Palestine.
12: Yeah, I was thinking a lot about my mother, of course. And that's one thing that's like on my heart is that I wanted my first time to go to Palestine to be with her.
0: Anthony's visit would also put his Arabic speaking capabilities to the forefront for the first time in his life, because this Palestinian is actually a way better Spanish speaker.
13: Con el acentazo, español. Hablo como un español. Lo siento a todos los latinos.
0: Anthony studies how Latino communities speak. And when he was researching undocumented communities in rural Minnesota in 2021, he started making connections between Latinos and Palestinians. It started when he was on a local radio show.
12: Because I'm like on the radio talking to these undocumented hosts about immigration, schooling in Mexico, and then they would ask about Palestine, and it was kind of the first time that I was...
0: At that time, Israeli officials were threatening to evict Palestinian families in East Jerusalem, and Israel was bombing Gaza. It triggered protests all around the world, including in Minneapolis. So he made the connection, how the Israeli government was justifying these evictions in Palestine in the courts, and how the U.S. government justifies treatment of immigrants with a confusing web of policies. And now, waiting to cross the border into Palestine, Anthony is feeling the weight of seeing his homeland for the very first time.
12: So I'm like really distracted by just like the emotions that I'm gonna feel crossing and what that's gonna be like.
0: Latino USA producer Noor is feeling those nerves as well. This is the land that her family has ties to, and every time she comes back, it feels like a miracle. When I asked you, like, what's going on, you're just like, I can't imagine that I'm going back to Palestine. Like, it's so electric for you.
1: You know, I'm a U.S. citizen. My parents were both born in Jerusalem, but that's kind of the level of privilege as a U.S. diaspora Palestinian that I can technically go. But there's still something about it where every time I leave, I'm like, I don't know when's the next, like, you just never know. So it's just like every single time I am able to go back, I'm like, this is like a gift from God.
3: Are we ready?
14: Is everybody here?
0: The crossing that we're preparing for is known as the King Hussein Bridge in Jordan and Allenby Bridge by Israel. Those in the group who have crossed before explained to me that this place is notorious for its constant and sudden closures, often without notice or because of security concerns.
3: According to the reports from yesterday, very easy, no longer.
1: That's what I thought.
0: Our group spends the entire bus ride planning for the crossing and preparing for any contingencies.
3: I think it would have the experience of crossing the bridge like a normal Palestinian person. They're coming to see what the Palestinians are going through.
0: And preparing for the very real possibilities of being questioned by the Israeli officials at the counter, or being detained, or even being denied entry completely. I remembered having these feelings of excitement laced with panic as a little girl when my family would get ready to drive across the border from Mexico to the United States. Like, I was excited about getting home, but I was also worried about the Border Patrol pulling our car over and putting us into secondary inspection, which could take hours. It was scary and nerve-wracking for me as a kid. We were always prepared for that possibility that could happen. So it just became normalized. Now, that's not to say that we spent the entire bus ride to the West Bank in worry. In fact, there was definitely time for joy.
4: I'm feeling like we need to be playing Win Aramala right now.
14: Wait, what is that?
4: Win Aramala, Win Aramala.
14: Hey! I don't know how to do it.
4: That was pretty good.
0: After about an hour's drive, we reach the terminal. Our Palestinian colleagues have to get down first at a different entrance because they hold separate IDs. They're called green IDs, and they're issued to Palestinians in the occupied West Bank. These IDs determine their freedom of movement and how they get processed at both sides of the border. Now, this was definitely not a part of my border crossing experience. So while we are waiting in the sitting area, a family sits down next to us. There are three young blonde girls who look to be around 6 to 10 years old. Their mom is fair-skinned with a round face wrapped in a black hijab, and she's wearing an abaya. The dad is tall, also pretty fair-skinned, with a long, thick ginger beard and big curly hair. Just as Noor and I were wondering where they were from, the dad brings his kids a couple of bottles of water and offers them agüita, agua, water in Spanish. And so our ears perk up because we've been thinking about all the ways that Latinos are connected to Palestinians and what drives the solidarity between these communities. And here on the Jordanian border, there was a Spanish-speaking family crossing at the same time as we were. For the next hour, as we get through processing and board another bus to take us to the Israeli side of the terminal, where we go through even more extensive security checks, the mom of those Spanish-speaking little blonde girls begins to tell me her whole story. And get ready, because it sounds like a telenovela. By the way, I could not record my conversation with her because we were crossing a border. Anyway, she is from Guatemala. Her husband is Palestinian. He was born in New York City, but raised in the West Bank. He's Muslim, and when they met in Florida, she was Pentecostal Evangelical Christian. So, they were co-workers, and they stayed just friends for years. But then, her visa was up, and she was going to have to go back home to Guatemala. Faced with the prospect of losing her, he confessed his love and proposed. They married and moved to Guatemala to raise their daughters and teach them Spanish. Then came the news of October 7th, 2023. Everything changed for her. After the attack by Hamas on Israel, which killed around 1,200 people, Israel launched a full-scale assault across the Gaza Strip. More than 73,000 Palestinians have been killed in the ongoing genocide, including more than 20,000 children. Thousands of children have had at least one limb amputated. And she tells me it was seeing the mothers in Gaza, how their faith kept them steadfast through unimaginable horrors. That is what drew her to Islam. Her story was fascinating to me, and it was also a common sentiment, how what was happening in Gaza really transformed people's belief systems. At the other side of the border, I'm grappling with the fact that even though we're crossing into the West Bank, into Palestinian territory, it's the Israeli authorities who decide who can come in. So when Noor and I finally get to the counter to hand over our U.S. passports to be issued our entry visas, I get mine back right away. But Noor doesn't. Instead, the Israeli border official tells her there's some kind of issue and that she has to go to the waiting area. He points behind us to a row of seats against a far wall. He keeps Noor's passport, and even though I was given a green light, I stay with her. Noor reminds me that she's been held for further questioning every single time she's visited her Palestinian homeland, including most recently in 2022. So Noor is expecting a long wait. This reminds me of getting sent to secondary inspection at the U.S.-Mexico border. So I get it. After about 20 minutes, another official comes up to us. He hands Noor her passport and her visa without saying a word. So we're good to go. It's the quickest Noor has gotten into the country her parents were born in. Me? I was sweating from anxiety. Because it's not going as smoothly for the rest of the group. We see that two of the four students traveling with us have also had their passports taken and have been told to wait by Israeli officials. And then Anthony, the other Palestinian-American from our group, our Spanish-speaking professor, is also told to wait for further questioning. I look around and notice everybody in the waiting area is not white. Some are Middle Eastern, some South Asian, Latinos, but nobody is white. To me, this looks like racial profiling, clear as day. When we asked the Israeli government about this, they denied that they use racial profiling. More on that later. We also know that all four of these students have been involved in pro-Palestine protests on their college campuses. They all have ongoing suspensions from their universities. A few were arrested during the protests and are facing pending misdemeanor charges. I saw the two white students getting their visas immediately without issue. Only the two students of color, B, and another student who is from Kashmir, were still waiting. It's now a little after 11 a.m. We're standing outside the border terminal, and after almost 2 hours, we see Anthony finally coming out. The expression on his face is one of pure elation.
1: He's so happy.
15: I'm in the motherland. But I was really scared that it wasn't going to happen because...
0: Two officials, he says, were questioning him about his work, and they seemed specifically concerned with demonstrations at the university where he teaches.
15: He said, "Have you participated in any protests?" And I said, "No." And he said, "No protests? You're at a university. There are a lot of protests." And I said, "I teach 300 students. I'm focused on grading and doing my work, you know? I don't know." And then he was like, "Okay."
0: So now we're wondering whether the students will get the same kind of questions about protests on campus. They are all still inside, waiting for an update on their visas. And so our group is getting increasingly worried.
15: At one point, he said, "You know, Anthony, you look like a good guy. You can come into Israel. Don't cause any problems here. Come, enjoy your time, and go back home." And I said, "That's my plan."
0: We decide that one of us will stay behind to wait for the other students, but the rest of us should get on the bus to make our way to Ramallah.
16: How are they going to get back? You think they're going to let them through? Just don't know. Really just don't know.
0: The tight control over who enters and leaves the West Bank isn't just reserved to that terminal. Israel controls all of the borders in Palestine. Since 2002, Israel has been systematically separating Palestinians in the occupied West Bank from the rest of the country by building a wall and placing militarized checkpoints all along the way. They say it's for security, but the vast majority of the wall is in the West Bank, and that defies the internationally agreed upon boundary called the Green Line that marked the borders of Israel. This separation wall, this 30-foot high concrete barrier referred to as the apartheid wall by Palestinians and activist groups, has cut directly through Palestinian farmlands, it's divided families, and it's led to the illegal annexation of Palestinian land. How can I explain this? Well, I'm going to try and make some faux comparisons here, so bear with me. But it would be as if there was a border wall between Queens and Brooklyn in New York, and you had to go through multiple checkpoints to get from one to the other. Or picture a wall between Oakland and San Francisco, or a wall between Kansas City, Missouri and Kansas City, Kansas. I mean, yeah, it feels like that. And still, construction of this wall continues. And as Israel annexes more land, more Israeli settlements are built in the West Bank, which is also a violation of international law. So now that we are actually driving from the border to Ramallah, I start to see the separation wall filling the hilly landscapes, winding concrete structures that curve around towns and neighborhoods. I can't help but turn to Anthony and point out the parallels to the southern border wall in the United States.
16: Anthony, if you look at it from a distance, it does look like parts that you now see between San Diego and Mexico.
0: The similarities are striking, specifically with the long metal barrier that runs between San Diego and Tijuana's rolling hills. And the thing is, I've never gotten used to seeing the wall between the U.S. and Mexico. In fact, every time I see that wall, I still feel discombobulated because I remember a time when there wasn't a wall. But seeing walls here in the middle of the countryside, massive, overshadowing prison-style walls cutting through ancient olive groves, I mean, it was just shocking. At the top of some of those hills, parallel to the walls, we can see clusters of modern, small, multi-story buildings which stick out from the surrounding greenery. Those are Israeli settlements. And as we drive, we notice new construction of a road directly adjacent to the highway that we're on.
2: They're planning to separate this, the north and the south of the West Bank, using settlements and like new Israeli zones, just like
0: Maze, who was with us at the church at the top of the episode, tells us this is a road exclusively for Israelis.
17: And this road is going to Tel Aviv.
0: Okay, so I'm trying to understand this. What do you mean roads only for Israelis? Like, there could be roads only for Mexicans? I mean, what is this? All right, so at this point, while our group is on the bus being transported to Ramallah, the students we left behind have been waiting for 4 hours. We learn that they've been taken in for questioning, first together in the pairs that they traveled in, and then separately. One of the students has been asked about their arrest records related to participating in a campus protest. Now, we don't know exactly if and how Israeli authorities would get these kinds of records. There are several U.S. cities that send police officers to Israel for training, and the NYPD even opened a branch just outside of Tel Aviv in 2012, where they share intelligence and coordinate investigations with local Israeli authorities. But we were not able to confirm whether this includes arrest records of this nature. So by now, the two students whose passports were being held by Israeli authorities, one student from Kashmir, also the Latina, B, that we met earlier, by now they had been detained for about 7 hours. And finally, we hear more news about them.
18: The latest update, B was denied entry. They're waiting on the bus to return to Amman.
0: We also learned that the other student from Kashmir was denied as well.
16: Still just like being denied entry into this part of the world because of something that you did as a student in a city in the United States where it's not even a felony, it's a protest.
19: They haven't even been convicted of a misdemeanor. The university discipline hearing is the extent of what they've...
16: I'm horrified.
19: That was...
0: We've asked the Population and Immigration Authority of Israel if officials have access to U.S. law enforcement records about ethnic profiling at border crossings and on what basis U.S. college students might be denied entry to the West Bank. They told us, quote, as a rule, the decision at the border is taken considering different parameters, and they denied that they use racial profiling. They did not respond further to our specific questions. We spoke with an Israeli human rights lawyer, and he recently told us that what these students experienced at the border is not that unusual, from the profiling to the questions they were being asked. Now, technically, Israeli officials aren't supposed to be turning anyone away because of their political speech, so they'll put down other reasons on paper. The lawyer says even before October 7th, he'd been hearing anecdotally that more students from all around the world were being questioned about participating in campus protests and even having their phones searched by Israeli officials. The next morning, we hear from B, who's back in Jordan, and she sends me and Noor this voice note.
5: All I could think about during the interrogation is how none of this would matter because Palestine will be free and Palestinians will be able to return and unite there.
0: B says this makes her think about how the U.S. government has now been asking people for their social media handles to check their history and activity as well.
5: I was thinking a lot about how I wonder if it's the same when people are trying to get into the U.S. and the security is becoming more and more intense and they are checking people's social media and it's all to check if you're plotting on their downfall, basically.
0: B's message that morning about Palestinians returning to their land sets a fitting tone for the rest of our day. Because our first stop in the West Bank is Bethlehem, to the Aida refugee camp. That's coming up on Latino USA. Stay with us, no te vayas.
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0: It's Latino USA. I'm Maria Hinojosa. Normally, refugee camps bring to mind tents, right? They're supposed to be temporary spaces. Instead, in the Aida refugee camp in the West Bank, there are concrete buildings where some families have lived for over 7 decades as refugees. There's a youth center, a health clinic, an education center. It's really more like an entire city.
6: Is he meeting us at the quay?
3: Yes.
0: Okay. And the first thing we see when we get off the bus is a huge quay. It's sitting on top of a big arch. And this quay carries a lot of meaning for Palestinians who have been displaced.
3: This is the quay of return. As you know, all the people just carried their keys and ran away.
0: That's our tour guide, Munder, who is the director of the board of the Aida Youth Center. The camp is home to more than 7,000 Palestinian refugees who were displaced from their villages. Many families have been here for generations since the 1948 Nakba. Nakba translates to catastrophe, and it refers to the mass displacement of some 750,000 Palestinians during the creation of the State of Israel.
3: In 1948, 536 Palestinian villages have been destroyed, and the people from these villages were ethnic cleansing to these areas, to the West Bank, to Gaza, to Syria, to Jordan, to Lebanon, all over. This is the Nakba.
0: Everything in the camp, from electricity to the water, is controlled by the Israeli government.
3: They are selling us our water. It's the same with electricity, even the signals, the mobile signals. So here is the occupation in every single part of our life. It's not just shooting. Shooting the most easy part.
0: From the roof of one building, we can see the stark difference between Aida and a neighboring Israeli settlement.
3: If you would look toward the Gilo settlement, you will not see even one single water tank. But just look here. It's a forest of tanks. Not because we love tanks. It is because they are giving us a water twice a month. So we have to fill our water and to use it carefully.
0: He says the situation has gotten even more dire and restrictive since Israel's war on Gaza, when aid to the camp was cut significantly. But the simultaneous growth of the pro-Palestine movement globally has driven them to hold on to hope and to continue.
3: If there were not an international movement moving all over the world, we would be broken.
0: Standing on the roof of one of the buildings in the Aida camp, we get a look at the wall, dotted with big watchtowers. And I can't help but think about the U.S.-Mexico border wall.
16: And we're able to see this wall that looks like a prison wall with a prison outlook.
0: These watchtowers remind me of the towers on American soil that I've seen up close. And it's not just the physical similarities. It's deeper than that. Because the same Israeli technology used to surveil these concrete dividers in Palestine is also being used on the border here. Picture this. All along the U.S.-Mexico border, there are nearly 600 surveillance towers dotted periodically across the landscape. They're used to monitor migrants and keep them from crossing into the U.S. At least 55 of them are actually made by Israel's largest military manufacturer, Elbit. And more towers are expected to be built under a multi-million dollar contract with Customs and Border Protection, or CBP. In 2014, when that contract between Elbit and CBP was first secured, the Arizona-Palestine Solidarity Alliance was formed to fight against Israeli militarization of the U.S.-Mexico border. And today, in the U.S., Elbit has become a focal point of the pro-Palestine movement. But borders don't just separate landscapes, they also separate people. Take, for instance, the more than 100,000 children separated from their parents by ICE in the U.S. since Trump took office in January of 2025. So we kept that in mind as we moved into our third day in Palestine. And there we meet someone who has also been separated from her family. We're going to call her Jenna. She's a master's student, currently studying in the West Bank, but she's originally from Gaza.
7: I am. Hi, nice to meet you. Nice to meet you.
0: We met Jenna just before lunch. Three of the Palestinians in our group decided to cook for us.
8: Why don't you all sit down and wait for the ma'loube? Come on, let's sit down.
0: As we wait to eat, Jenna starts telling us her story.
7: For 28 years, I was not able to come to the West Bank.
0: She's 28 years old. She has these big brown eyes that pop even more in the brown hijab that she's wearing. And despite the painful memories of Gaza that she's recounting to us in this cafe, she continues to smile.
7: I came before the last genocide in 2 months. Before 2 months.
0: It used to be that Palestinians in Gaza could apply to travel to the occupied West Bank through the Beit Hanun crossing north of the Gaza Strip, known to Israelis as the Erez border. It's under full Israeli control, and permission to cross is granted only under specific outstanding cases, like needing medical attention or the death of a family member. So in August of 2023, Jana and her family were granted permission to cross so that her mother could get medical care.
7: Unfortunately, my mother, she was diagnosed with breast cancer. And they give, for some people in Gaza, some permission if for the cancer. And so we were able to come to the West Bank with her.
0: Jana and her family's stay in the West Bank was supposed to be temporary. But then came the Hamas attack on Israel on October 7th, 2023. And in the devastating war that followed, Israel immediately closed the border crossing altogether. So Jana was stuck outside of Gaza. Over the next 2 years, Jana would hear about her home being bombed, the same house that her father had just built in 2022. It's one of countless buildings in Gaza that have been destroyed by Israeli airstrikes.
7: Yani, till now, it has been 2 years, but till now, I didn't overcome the loss of my house. I didn't overcome. I keep like looking at the pictures of my house. I lost my house and the whole neighborhood.
0: Bombed.
7: Oh, everything. Yani, I have nothing to remind me. I spent all of my childhood there. All my memories are there.
0: She tells us about her beautiful residential neighborhood, lined with olive trees and the smell of orange flowers when they blossom in the spring.
7: I do still remember that smell.
0: And she thinks about her sister, who she hasn't seen in 2 years, who ended up staying behind in Gaza with other family members.
7: To witness a whole genocide lonely by yourself, you have been in starving to death. You lost your house in front of your eyes 2 times. She lost the house 2 times. She had to evacuate more than maybe 7 times from the whole neighborhood for too many times, and to be responsible for her own self is something very hard.
0: Jana tells us she feels like a survivor, not a victim. She says this is a lesson she learned from her former teacher in Gaza, Dr. Rifat Al-Arir, the renowned Palestinian poet and writer who was killed in an Israeli airstrike in Gaza in December of 2023.
7: He was always teaching us how we should be very strong when you tell your story. And he was always teaching us tell the story from a survival point of view.
0: So Jana decided to rebuild her life in the West Bank and to continue her education and to live.
7: It's my first time to see mountains, my first time to see a plane, my first time to do too many things.
16: To have a friend in New York.
7: For example.
16: A Mexican friend in New York.
7: Yes. Actually, it's a very good feeling. You feel that you celebrate life every time you experience things for the first time. And actually, when I celebrate life, I feel that I'm defeating them again. I do defeat the Israeli occupation again.
0: On our last day, we decide to see Al-Aqsa Mosque, one of the oldest Islamic structures in the world. It's known as the third holiest site in Islam. In Judaism, it's referred to as the Temple Mount, and the compound which houses the mosque and the Dome of the Rock, a structure that dates back to the 7th century, has become one of the most contested territories in the Holy Land.
9: What a culmination.
15: What a culmination.
0: Literally walking up the steps as we're...
15: as we're going up to the dome and looking at these...
0: What?
15: The absolute gorgeous colors.
0: Anthony, Noor, and I are now standing, looking up at the Dome of the Rock, its golden sphere shining in the sun. And Anthony starts to reflect on what brought him to this moment. It started when his Arabic professor told him that heritage speakers like him would have a hard time in class. And that's what got him thinking about what that was like for Spanish speakers.
15: And so I ended up deciding to do research on Latino heritage speakers and how they felt poorly about their language in language classrooms, the no sabo kid idea, just like this sort of trauma that so many Latinos
0: being called pocho. He says that work helped him to make connections to Palestine and to his own identity.
15: And now, because of all of that process, I'm here in El Aqsa, in El Quds, hablando español contigo, árabe maiki.
0: Llegué
15: a casa por aprender español.
0: Llegué a casa por aprender español. He says, I came home to Palestine because I learned Spanish. On February 28th, just 12 days after we returned to New York, the U.S. and Israel launched an attack on Iran. In response, Israel closed the Al-Aqsa Mosque compound for 40 days, the same exact place where Noor, Anthony, and I were just standing days before. And about a month after that, our group connected over a video call again.
10: So yeah, I'll just kick it off. It's great to see everyone's faces again. I feel like we all got so close.
0: The time of our call, U.S. and Israeli airstrikes on Iran had killed thousands and damaged and destroyed nearly 500 schools and over 280 medical centers. Israel had also begun bombing southern Lebanon, completely eviscerating neighborhoods. Over 1,300 people had been killed. Iran was also bombing Israel, killing at least 20 people. And when this happens, air raid sirens go off everywhere, and they can be heard even in the West Bank too. We could hear them in the background of one of our Palestinian colleagues' homes during a Zoom call after our trip.
11: If you can hear it, if I open the window. Can you hear that?
10: We can hear that.
11: These are the sirens, basically warning the Israelis that there are some rockets coming in a couple of minutes.
0: We never thought that we'd be hearing air raid sirens on our very next call together. Now, I don't say this lightly, but this trip changed my life. The way Palestine is covered in the media is horror, destruction, victimization, suffering. And when you're there, you realize life is also happening here. High-rises are being built, colleges are filled with students, and people are enjoying themselves in coffee shops. That literal desire to experience life fully in those moments is what I've learned about Palestinian resistance, and frankly, what should inspire all of us. As the Palestinians told me, we insist on living as a way to resist.

0: today. Today's show was reported and produced by Noor Saudi and myself, and it was edited by Alana Casanova Burgess. It's an original production of Futuro Investigates in collaboration with Latino USA. 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Nancy Trujillo is our production manager. Our engineers are Stephanie LeBeau, Julia Caruso, and JJ Carubin. Benilei Ramirez and I are executive producers. I'm your host, Maria Hinojosa. 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
9: A number of high-profile Democrats are already circling a potential 2028 run for the presidency, but few are as bluntly spoken as Rahm Emanuel.
10: You're going to have 31 flavors. It's going to be Baskin-Robbins. If I decide to do this, I'm going to be Rocky Road. That's the flavor I'm going to go with, brother.
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10: When people's backs are against the wall, their health care is now being denied to them. 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And we're showing up talking about bathroom access, sporting events, who gets to participate.
9: Rahm Emanuel joins me today. Plus, there'll be a few words from our film critic, Richard Brody, about Christopher Nolan's Odyssey. 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
11: Live from NPR News in Washington, I'm Windsor Johnston. The U.S. launched a new wave of strikes against Iran for an eighth straight day, targeting what it says were strategic drone and missile sites. The new attacks come after two U.S. service members were killed in Jordan on Friday from Iranian strikes. They're the first casualties since the U.S. and Iran signed a preliminary ceasefire in April, which both sides now say is void. NPR's Carrie Kahn reports from Tel Aviv.
12: U.S. Central Command says along with the military sites, it also struck forces with the Islamic Revolutionary Guards Corps to, quote, swiftly punish Iran for the attacks in Jordan. The brief statement by CENTCOM did not provide more details. Early Sunday, Kuwait's military said it was intercepting incoming missiles and drones from Iran. Bahrain, too, has reported incoming fire from Iran. The stepped-up back-and-forth strikes show no sign of letting up. No public peace talks or negotiations are taking place. The United States has reinstated a blockade on Iranian ports as Iran continues to vow to control the Strait of Hormuz. Shipping traffic through the vital waterway has dropped dramatically during the last week of strikes. Carrie Kahn, NPR News, Tel Aviv.
11: Ukraine says Russia launched one of its largest ballistic missile attacks of the war today, targeting Kyiv. NPR's Joanna Kikisis reports the assault followed Ukrainian drone strikes on Russian tankers and power substations.
13: Ukrainian President Volodymyr Zelensky said Russia launched more than 40 missiles and 120 attack drones at Kyiv. Ukrainians were awoken by the sound of explosions and the booms systems of air defense trying to shoot down the drones and missiles. Ukraine has developed ways to shoot down most drones, but not missiles, and the military intercepted less than half of the missiles in this attack. Kyiv Mayor Vitaly Klitschko said at least one person was killed and at least 15 injured. Moscow has stepped up attacks on Ukrainian cities as Ukraine continues a drone strike campaign aimed at weakening Russia's war machine. Joanna Kakissis, NPR News, Kyiv.
11: President Trump will travel to New Jersey today for the World Cup Championship game. NPR's Franco Ordonez reports Argentina will go against Spain for the title.
14: President Trump is expected to present the trophy to the winner of the match held in New Jersey. The reception he receives will be closely watched as the U.S. president was at the center of

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1: Buy pre-bagged lettuce that's already been washed.
2: Taylor Farm says the recall involves shredded lettuce, lettuce blends, and salad mix products from central Mexico. They were distributed in the U.S. between June 29 and July 12th. Consumers urged to throw out all of the produce being recalled, and the company said it was sold at Walmart stores, Jack in the Box restaurants, and through the food distributor Sysco. Public health officials say there are no known cases of cyclospora in Massachusetts. Boston police are conducting a death investigation after a body was found yesterday in a home owned by Congresswoman Ayanna Pressley's husband. Pressley's office says neither the Congresswoman nor her family were involved in the incident. The spokesperson said the Congresswoman extends her deepest condolences to the impacted family. A realtor selling the property says it went on the market earlier this summer. In sports, the Red Sox extended their winning streak to 12 games, beating the Tampa Bay Rays 7-6. A sunny Sunday to start your week, highs in the low 80s. Clear skies tonight, lows to 60. Sunny tomorrow, highs in the low 80s. Right now, 72 in Boston.
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5: Welcome to The New Yorker Radio Hour. I'm David Remnick. Rahm Emanuel is, by now, a Democratic Party elder. As a fundraiser, he helped bring Bill Clinton to power. And in the Clinton White House, Emanuel was instrumental in the 1994 crime bill and NAFTA and much else. Some of those positions turned out to be deeply unpopular in the Democratic Party, but Barack Obama made Emanuel his chief of staff. Emanuel is a combative centrist in the party, someone who prizes winning over ideology, putting points on the board, he once called it. So it's remarkable in a way that Emanuel just gave a blistering speech to an audience in Israel on the direction that Benjamin Netanyahu has taken that country in recent years. Emanuel said that Israel's devastating war in Gaza and the settler violence in the West Bank, as well as Netanyahu's role in promoting the current war in Iran, is pushing Israel toward pariah status in many corners of the globe. Emanuel argues that the U.S. government should no longer reflexively lend Israel military support, as it has for so many decades. And this is a man whose father was born in Jerusalem and fought in the 1948 War of Independence. Rahm Emanuel is making no bones about it. He's contemplating a run for the presidency, and we spoke this past week. Rahm, I was just in Israel for a long reporting trip, and while I was there, you show up and you delivered some pretty bitter medicine to the Israelis. You gave a speech at Tel Aviv University. You basically said to Israelis, you don't have a problem with the Democratic Party. You have a problem with America. What was your message that you wanted to bring to Israelis, and why did you bring it? Why now?
6: Yeah. You're a small country and an important ally. So let's step back. Somebody spent time as ambassador to Japan. Japan's quite popular. It's a long pole of America's Indo-Pacific policy. NATO enjoys not only bipartisan support in the House and Senate, but bipartisan support in the United States is above, I think the last time I saw, 57, 58% support. You're the one ally with unbelievable degradation. Its numbers are 32% support, used to be 64%. And among kids 30 or younger, my own three children's generation, you're in the low 20s, sometimes high teens. In 22 years, the country that my father fought for its existence and my uncle, who the family's named after, will be 100. We just celebrated 250 years. It's not sustainable politically. You've decided that your military power isn't a tool, but is your national security toolbox. And to you, every security challenge is a nail. Israel has more Nobel Science winners than any other country on a per capita basis. Yet those scientists can't go to international conferences and join on research papers.
5: And many of them may leave if Netanyahu wins the election again.
6: Yes, but I met with the CEO of a

0: top cybersecurity firm. He said, if the government wins again, people will already leave. Many companies today that are Israeli based, Israeli founded, are setting up their companies outside the state of Israel.
1: Did you find that Israelis understand that this is not an ideologically narrow feeling? This ranges from J.D. Vance to Zoran Mamdani, and now you, who I think can be described as a centrist Democrat.
0: Yeah. Oh, I am. I laid out a 23-state solution that is actually it's a variation of the Arab League's mm-hmm. proposal that would give Israel 21 countries with full diplomatic relations in the region to an economic strategy that also breaks out of its isolation and dependence on Europe, but makes it both of them heads and tails, makes Israel a member of the Middle East, a full participant in the Middle East, rather than standing apart from the Middle East.
1: But part of your message, Ram, was that unconditional support from the U.S. has to stop. It has to be conditional. It has to change. Now, this is not a recent problem or a recent idea. You've worked for the Clinton administration and then later for the Obama administration. Was our support for Israel too unconditional in those days?
0: So the short answer is yes, but not just limited to those two presidents. I did work with President Clinton on both the Oslo Accords, the Y Plantation, and while I wasn't an employee, I consulted with him often on Camp David mm-hmm. with Ehud Barak and Yasser Arafat. When I worked for President Obama, I was direct to the prime minister. I didn't need 18. This is 18 years ago. I didn't need a war to realize it was the problem. I said, what you're doing on housing in the West Bank not only undermines the possibility of a two-state solution, will lead to the isolation of Israel and will lead to perpetual conflict.
1: Reward for that was that he called you a self-hating Jew.
0: Loathing.
1: Ah, well, okay. That's better.
0: Self-loathing. Number one, publicly. I was also in the room. And I think these two go together. I was in the room when President Obama made a decision. I encouraged him to make this decision to fund the Iron Dome. I happen to think being against provocative housing on the West Bank that undermines a two-state solution in funding the Iron Dome that saves thousands of Israeli civilians' lives are complementary, not contradictory. I do get the politics in Israel today doesn't support a two-state, so you have to make it more valuable. A 23-state solution is a more valuable solution both for the Israelis, Palestinians, and the Arabs. The Arab League gets stability, so they can get the economic big bang that they're looking for. Israel gets security, and they get a problem, meaning the West Bank, removed. And the Palestinians get sovereignty and get the determination of their own. So you make the politics actually work together rather than against the policy.
1: How did you feel about the way the Israelis prosecuted the war in Gaza? Somebody like David Grossman, who's hardly a self-loathing Israeli, used the word genocide with great pain. Used the word genocide. Yeah. Other people like Ehud Olmert, former prime minister, has talked about war crimes. This is not just an opinion on the far, far left in Europe or something like that. Yeah. How would you describe the prosecution of the war?
0: I think Israel was reckless. You had no day after plan. Your own military begged for a day after plan. And now what you have is occupation and isolation. And again, look, I say this out of care for a country that's not only our allies as an American. This was a country my father fought for its existence. My uncle lost his life trying to create. You can't have, and this is the first kind of canary in the coal mine by way of example, Israel 78 years old. The last 2 years, something happened that's never happened in the first 76. More people left than came. You think you're going to occupy the West Bank and Gaza, suppress the Palestinians' rights to self-determination, which I happen to think are legitimate, not more legitimate than Israel's security? One example that gets lost in this. For 50 years, there's been an Assad in Syria, father and son. You now have a Syrian president who has said publicly to Israel, we share a common enemy in Iran. He has asked for and seeking a security agreement. I will give you my AT&T calling card. Call him. Have the United States, where he's very desirous of the United States for economic and political and military relationship, have them facilitate the conversation.
1: Ron, when I got back just the other day, I was on the phone doing a reporting call with Naftali Bennett, former prime minister, minister of many other departments, former ally of Netanyahu. And he said, I said, so what did you think of Rahm Emanuel's speech? He said, well, yeah, I don't like it when people come here and angrily lecture us on our security. Even somebody who's now in the opposition was not pleased. I don't imagine you made that speech to please anyone. How much of it was for domestic consumption here in the United States? It is very likely that you're going to run for president. We'll talk about that in a bit. How much was this speech directed toward particularly Democratic Party voters for a primary down the line?
0: Maybe, possibly a primary. David, since you wrote about my upfrontness to the prime minister in 2009, I wasn't thinking about a Democratic primary for president then. I was thinking about what was in the interest of both peace and Israel's security. Mm-hmm. The through line from working with President Clinton on the Oslo Accords and the peace with Egypt all the way through to this moment, that speech at Tel Aviv University, I've been consistent.
1: Has he changed? Has Netanyahu changed in your view?
0: Well, there's no doubt. I mean, the Netanyahu once called for a two-state solution.
1: Under pressure from the Obama administration at the Bar Ilana speech. As soon as he made that speech, he came off the stage and he looked at Martin Indyk, an American diplomat, and said, okay, there, I've said it. Now can we move on? With respect, I have to tell you that I feel sometimes the Americans are deluded by this. There's a famous clip of Netanyahu in an apartment, and he says in the ear of one of the people, loud enough for the cameras, of course, to pick it up, don't worry about the Americans. I know how to handle them. In other words, he's had full confidence that he can manipulate American public opinion, not least American Jewish public opinion, by going over the heads of presidents. You remember all too well, he came to the United States
0: 2015.
1: And he managed to get an invitation to Congress from the Republicans and got standing ovation after standing ovation after standing
0: ovation. David, even then, and I was mayor, but I said it publicly as others did, you have now made Israel a partisan political issue. And he has mismanaged U.S.-Israel relationships. I'm not going to live with myself biting my tongue. Now, I have told the prime minister 18 years ago the truth. When I've been here, I have been honest about, to the Democratic Party, how the cultural cul-de-sac has led us into a dead end.
1: Rahm, how does your view differ on Israel from the critique from the left of the Democratic Party? How do you differ on your view of Israel from Zoran Mamdani?
0: Yeah, well, this actually is a classic thing. So the mayor wins his first election, but not the final. His team knew that I was coming and asked if he would like to have a meeting. So we met. The bulk of the conversation was, tell me about when you were mayor of Chicago, things mm-hmm. like that. It was, what's the accommodation to the lock? Kind of, it's a big job. So when he walks in, I said to him, I said, so who's going to hate this more, AOC or my rabbi? And he started laughing. And I said, I've listened to my rabbi sermon. I prefer my rabbi sermons. Okay. Last 20 minutes of an hour and a half, we got to the Middle East. And I said, because being mayor of New York, like Chicago, you do foreign policy.
1: Mm-hmm. Whether you like it or not.
0: I said, look, yeah. I'm going to be clear to you. The river to the sea will never happen because you're calling for the elimination of a Jewish democratic state and the Jewish people. Now, I don't believe in a greater Israel because it means there will be never, ever the self-determination of Palestinian people.
1: And the greater Israel meaning the annexation of the West Bank and Gaza.
0: Yes. And I said, the difference between you and I is I want to acknowledge the Palestinian people's right to self-determination. You don't want to acknowledge the state of Israel or the Jewish people.
1: But how did he reply to you?
0: I haven't really thought about it in about a year. I think he was in the receptive mode. We didn't get into an argument because I think he made a decision.
1: I ask because I want to be fair to him that he didn't just take your description of his views.
0: No, I mean, he didn't do that, but we didn't. Listen, when you ask me, how do I differentiate? There are elements in the Democratic Socialist and maybe even activists in the Democratic Party that do not believe in the state of Israel. I, at least in my own view, support something you're advocating, which I happen to think is in Israel's interest, which is the Palestinian people will finally have a homeland. They have to spend money. And part of my visit was what I call healthcare diplomacy. We'll get to that maybe in this conversation, of how to build that up. I said, you have to understand when you say what you say, don't give me your crap about one nation. Well, everybody will live together. There's no kumbaya. I said, I hear what you
1: say.
0: There's
1: no binational state.
0: No. And I said, I at least understand the legitimacy of the Palestinian sovereignty and self-determination. You do not understand the Jewish people and what Israel means to them. Now, we didn't get into a big discussion because we weren't going to persuade each other. I made my point. He heard it. It wasn't something you wanted to argue about.
1: Let me ask you this. There is an election going on. Gadi Eisenkot, who's a 40-year Army veteran, a general, maybe you know him, is suddenly leading the polls, and he has the possibility, if there's when there's an election in October, that he may form a government. What difference would a Gadi Eisenkot-led Israel mean, and one in which Netanyahu, after 19 years in office, is eclipsed?
0: Do I think that a new government would exercise the muscle of the political diplomatic front of Israel that's been atrophying? I do. Do I think they'll do it on day one? No. But I think there's opportunities besides just Palestinian front. There's an opportunity on the Syrian front, and there's opportunities beyond occupation isolation in Gaza. That's why the 23 state, when you're a pariah, is a valuable political. You get 21 countries that will have full diplomatic relationship with Israel. All members of the Arab League signed on to this proposal. So my attitude is, game on, it's your proposal. The difference between 1990s and now, you actually have to stand up a Palestinian Authority that doesn't exist. The other piece of this, today, while you and I are talking, David, there's a story about how the UAE is building new ports around the Strait of Hormuz. The India, Mideast, European trade corridor that I outlined as the IMEC, that is the economic lifeline for the most technologically sophisticated country of that corridor. And it will be bypass the Strait of Hormuz, which is what Iran is trying to hold the world economy hostage. That too offers a complement. You can't beat something with nothing. You don't like my ideas? Fine. I can find fault with my ideas. I can tell you what the weaknesses are. Tell me what yours are.
1: Yeah, but
0: besides
1: I
0: more
1: have to tell you, as you indicated, in all the debate I've been hearing in the run for prime minister and for Knesset, it's obviously a parliamentary system, the impermissible thing is to mention the Palestinian question, the Arab-Israeli. It is not to be discussed. Even Yair Golan on the left barely does, except to say there needs to be some resolution. And you're not even allowed to say that we'll make an alliance with the Arab parties when Palestinian citizens of Israel are 20% of the population.
0: 22.
1: Yeah.
0: And they're 10% of your Knesset. They are 1/3 of the entire medical staff.
1: Exactly.
0: And hopefully we can talk about that, of all of Israel. The reason we have also an interest in changing this, the United States, as you and I are talking today, is involved in one war right now with Iran. I don't want to be led into not only led or engage or make a decision to go to war. I want a different type of Middle East, and that means changing up the dynamics and then build.
1: I spoke the other day with Danny Citrinowicz, who was years and years in Israeli military intelligence, and he said this war has been a strategic disaster.
0: Yes.
1: For Israel, for the United States, and for the entire Middle East. Who do you blame for it?
0: Well, I blame the president.
1: President Trump.
0: Yes. The prime minister has shopped this idea of military action to George Bush, turned it down and did the Olympic Games. Barack Obama turned it down and did more than the Olympic Games. To Donald Trump 1.0, he turned it down. To Joe Biden, turned it down. So I blame the president for saying yes to something because you have agency and you are responsible for the men and women of this country. The JCPOA by President Obama. You had Russia and China on the side of enforcement. Today, they're backing Iran and funding them to kill allies and American soldiers. Two, you had all the uranium moved out. Today, the uranium is in the country. Three, the uranium was at 3%. Today, it's at 90% and in the country. Four, the Europe was part of, and the rest of the world was part of this agreement. Now the world is split on not only that agreement, but how to approach Iran. Five, you had international eyes and ears on the ground inspecting the nuclear facilities. They have been kicked out and haven't been in the region. Six, the Strait of Hormuz was open. Today you fought a war and all you're negotiating is the Strait of Hormuz.
1: So it's a great triumph all around.
0: Okay, so so when I look down this list, and again, I was for JCPOA, but I wasn't like, this is nirvana. It was a 51-49, a 52-48, and I thought it was worth the equity. Now you've taken the military action, and these are the consequences. They now not only have trying to build a nuclear weapon, they have a nuclear option, and it's called the Strait of Hormuz. That is a disaster. And others in Israel security know that this war was a total debacle, and the prime minister has been shopping this for 19 of his 20 years.
1: I'm speaking with Rahm Emanuel, and we'll continue in just a moment. This is the New Yorker Radio Hour.
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1: This is the New Yorker Radio Hour. I'm David Remnick, and I've been speaking today with Rahm Emanuel, an advisor to Bill Clinton and Barack Obama, a former congressman, and a former mayor of his native city of Chicago. Rahm Emanuel hasn't exactly declared that he's running for the presidency, but he's touring battleground states and releasing policy proposals at a pretty steady clip. He just gave a major speech in Israel criticizing that country's direction and saying that unconditional U.S. support for Israel is a mistake. Emanuel has also been very forward in his characteristically blunt way in going after people in his own party for what he sees as a fixation on identity politics. I'll continue my conversation now with Rahm Emanuel. Rahm, I don't think you're going to announce one way or another on this program.
0: I am not.
1: Whether you're going to run for president, but you haven't been shy about critiquing the Democratic Party.
0: And your ability to spot the obvious is a gift.
1: It's amazing.
0: Mr.
1: It's taken years. You say you're, quote, done with the discussion of locker rooms. I'm done with the discussion of bathrooms, and we better start having a conversation about the classroom. Now, bathrooms in this context means transgender rights in general. Mm-hmm. you'd like Democrats to be done with that, but Republicans clearly aren't. Should Democrats really be silent in response to attacks on trans people? It just seems that this line is clever, but it doesn't do service to some human beings who want their rights.
0: Well, two things. Since it's about education, and I spent a good part of my tenure, the entire tenure as mayor, taking the worst public school system to what Sean Reuter and Stanford called the single best. In 2016, I passed a law a decade ago on bathroom access. Did I take my eye off of the graduation rates that we took from 56 to 84%? Not a chance. That's why parents send kids to school.
1: Why can't you do both?
0: Because you have an issue in which coming out of COVID also is a lightning rod that distracted. I didn't take Abraham Lincoln's name off a school in San Francisco. I didn't ask for defunding the police. I didn't get yourselves wrapped around a axle on the term Latinx, which nobody identifies with. It was an example, David, not just of this particular issue, of a party when people's backs are against the wall. They're holding on to that windowsill and they can't make a college payment. They can't make a home mortgage payment. Their health care is now being denied to them. They expect us Democrats to show up. And we're showing up talking about bathroom access, sporting events, who gets to participate. We just come out of COVID. Our reading scores and math scores are in the tank. 50% of our kids cannot read or do math at grade level. And we're going to talk about bathroom access. So my view is if you want to win elections and you also want to help kids get prepared for the future, focus on the bottom line of what schools.
1: I understand that, Brown, but all I would say that there were times in earlier times with other groups that didn't have their rights and they were told to be patient too, and the focus on their rights was distracting. That's what Letter from Birmingham Jail is all about, patience versus urgency.
0: Well, as a country, we proved we couldn't do it. Because you haven't told me and asked me a single question how to get 50% of
1: our
0: kids.
1: We'll get there.
0: No, wait a second. Wait a second. You started where you thought was a priority. I'm going to tell you.
1: I'm asking you, Ram, about what's become, in a lot of your speeches and interviews, a kind of a tagline to differentiate yourself. I think that's the motivation.
0: It's not just a tagline. I passed a bill in 2016, 10 years beforehand. I made sure the kids had access to a bathroom. I just didn't let it distract from reading, math, or graduation rates. This is why I went down to Mississippi before anybody knew about the reading scores, because I pay attention to this. Not that others don't, but they went from 49 to 9. You have a president of the United States who's never mentioned it. No governor has called for an emergency meeting like you had other governors of both parties. Mayors aren't doing anything. You don't have a Department of Education, and people have accepted failure. When we're and 50% of our kids can't read in third grade level, which doesn't make fourth and fifth and sixth grade in high school any easier. You have to prioritize what's an A and a B. I'm going to make sure children feel accepted. And the best way to make sure they feel accepted is they know reading, math, and high school graduation. One of the things we did in Chicago, only city to do it, only education system. Nobody gets a high school degree without showing us a letter of acceptance from a college, a community college, a branch of the armed forces, or a vocational school. That makes every child ready for tomorrow.
1: I want to ask you a little bit about the political moment. How much will Trumpism trail after him in 2028? How much of it is a cleanup operation if a Democrat wins of any kind, a centrist like yourself, somebody more to the left, whatever it might be? How much does the hangover of Trumpism persists? Last week we had on Atul Gawande, and Atul Gawande estimates that the destruction of USAID has led already to 700,000 deaths and demonstrably will run into the seven figures. That's one little part of Trumpism. What is the damage report that a new president is going to have to deal with?
0: The presidency, whoever wins it, will be known as Hurt Locker. You're going to be cutting the wires everywhere, making sure that the bomb doesn't blow. There's going to be one on the fiscal side. You're going to have the level of corruption that has been normalized, and that degrades people's conscious support for a government that can meet their needs, not just serve those in office. You're going to have an economy, and I don't think, and I want to say this, You can't have a free market system with corruption. They're inconsistent. And for all these corporate leaders that have bitten their tongue in the destruction of the rule of law and replacing kind of how much you can buy access and influence and making it the norm, it is undermining the most important thing, which is a system based on law and free of corruption and doesn't accept the degradation corruption brings to the free market. I think across the board, the failure in education, the failure, I think, in enforcing good environmental laws that bring advance our public health. Every year he has proposed and actually driven cuts in our major research at the National Institute of Health, National Science Foundation, DARPA, the Defense Department, at the very time that China's advancing on research and increasing their funding. The genius, with the Republican Congress support, is cutting funding. I don't see how you win the future by cutting your way there. And so across the board, there will be not only cleanup, but I think there will be crises that have been delayed that are going to be accelerated.
1: Ron, we have midterm elections coming in a very few months, and the presidential race is already taking at least some form. How do you see that race shaping up?
0: Here's what I think is exciting. We've had two presidents, both President Biden and Trump, when you really step back, are trying to restore a past that's not coming back, David. Build Back Better, MAGA, while different in values, is retrospective. 2028, both for the Democratic Party and more importantly for the country, will be the first election since, I think, Obama 08 versus McCain. That will be about the future. The reason I've been going to Mississippi or laying out ideas on research, education, high school, affordability of college education, 75-year political reform, 75 years, you're up and out, you can't be involved in the predictive marches, because I think we not only need fundamental change, but it's most importantly is how to make sure, to your core question a minute ago, how do you make sure the next 75 years of the 21st century are not China's, but America's? To the second point, a little more granular. 2024, Democrats didn't have a choice. We were told who our nominee was. Truth is, 2020, we didn't have a choice. Biden versus Bernie. Biden. It was over like that, even though Biden lost Iowa and New Hampshire. Bad. 2016, not really also. You're going to have 31 flavors. It's going to be Baskin and Robbins. And as I said, if I decide to do this, I'm going to be Rocky Road. That's the flavor I'm going to go with, brother. Okay? And I think,
1: but you remember very well that one of the advantages that Barack Obama had in 2008 was he was all potential. There was not much of a record there, right? He was a senator for 25 minutes, and
0: 24.
1: And a state senator, and so there was nothing to really hold on to. You have a record as long as your arm, as they say in the criminal justice system. You've had ups and you've had some things that people are going to bang away at. They're going to bang away at, was NAFTA the right thing to do in the Clinton administration? Where as mayor of Chicago, the Laquan McDonald case will trail you. The crime bill in 1994 will trail you. Do you see the fact that you have such long experience and arguably mistakes as well as triumphs to your record as a something that can drag you down in a race that's all about the future?
0: The only thing I can offer you is I've learned from my mistakes. And hopefully, like John F. Kennedy learned from the Bay of Pigs and he applied it to the Cuban Missile Crisis. I've learned from my mistakes. I've made them.
1: Give me an example of that, a serious one. Give me a serious mistake that you've learned from.
0: Look, I'm very proud of the record I built on education. Very proud of what we did in Chicago. I made a mistake cornering the teachers union early when I pulled the last year of Rich Daley's contract with the teachers, 4%. And I made Karen Lewis, who was then the president of the teachers union, put her back into the wall. We would have our disagreements, but I made it existential for her and it made everything we were trying to do much more difficult. I own that. When we had the second contract, they worked a year without a contract, which is unusual because Karen and I were trying to solve the pension and we did. Second is on all the other contracts I did with the other labor unions across the city, on everything. About 4 weeks before you would commence, I would ask the president to come in and say, give me your five priorities for this contract. Know when you come in, I'm going to give you five from me. I want you to take those five. I want you to tell me what you can live with, what you can't live with, or what you would like to change, or maybe meet me on the 50-yard line. And I'm going to do the same to yours. So that before the contract started, we had a meeting of the minds and understanding what was an A, what was a B, and where was a compromise. And so did I make mistakes? Damn right, I made a mistake. Did I learn from it? Yes. Did I apply it forward? The biggest supporters I had when I ran for mayor and ran for reelection, the building trades.
1: Rahm, I think you've made clear that you have no truck with socialism as an economic system. But I think you'd also agree that the level of income equality in this country has gotten so radical. Yes. And the flagrant behavior of the ultra rich has gotten so distant.
0: Yeah.
1: That
0: they've walled themselves off from the rest of the country.
1: But you
0: at every level.
1: But you know that world too. Your brother is a big Hollywood mogul, knows Trump well, has done business in his area. Is he wrong to live like that? Is there something systemically wrong with the country that you can live like that?
0: I know that world, which is why I can upend it.
1: So how would you upend it?
0: I don't accept redistribution, and I don't accept crony capitalism and the corruption. I believe in growth. I think there are five pillars to it. One is turning a tax code away from preservation of wealth to creation. Two, which is true about American history, we live in an age where you earn what you learn, making sure everybody has something post-high school. Everybody, 100% set it as a goal, and I've laid out a plan from pre-K to BA and everything between. Three, double our research. I'm going to tax the prediction markets, and I'm going to tax online sport gaming, and it goes into an innovation fund for R&D, NIH, National Science Foundation, DARPA. Not replacing money, doubling it. Four, modernize our energy and digital infrastructure. And then fifth, as I proposed in the Dignity Act, where you have 23 Republicans and 23 Democrats, an immigration bill that's true to being a nation of immigrants and a nation of laws.
1: Mm-hmm.
0: And I tell you this one example from a bike trip I just had in New Hampshire. Met a couple not far from Hanover. He's a plumber. She sells real estate. They both are on the ACA for Obama, separate. Their premiums just went up $150 mm-hmm. bucks a month. And he wants to move into a home. They're not sure they can afford their health care. The whole system of the middle-class dream that I not took for granted, but I know I could achieve and I know my kids can, it's broken for everybody else. I think being an American is winning the lottery ticket of life. And if I decided to do it, is to restore confidence that possibility still is open. Doesn't mean you're going to walk through that door, but the door is open to you. And for a lot of people, they feel it's shut.
1: Rahm Emanuel, thanks so much.
0: Thanks, David.
1: Rahm Emanuel served in the Clinton and Obama administrations and as mayor of Chicago. Now, we're going to be talking a lot more about the upcoming elections, especially the midterms, with John Lovett, the co-host of Pod Save America. And we want to answer all your questions about the midterms and the next half of Donald Trump's second term. 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
1: This is the New Yorker Radio Hour. I'm David Remnick. So far this year in film has been largely defined by two low-budget horror movies, Obsession and Backrooms, both big successes directed by very young upstarts still in their 20s. That's all about to change because this weekend, a highly anticipated blockbuster enters the fray, Christopher Nolan's epic version of Homer's The Odyssey.
14: After years of war, no one could stand between my men and home. Not even me.
1: I sat down with the New Yorker's film critic Richard Brody to talk about Nolan's Odyssey and what other movies are worth getting off the couch for this summer. Richard, I tried to get a ticket to the Odyssey. I went online and it is sold out all over the place.
15: Mm-hmm.
1: You got in, of course, because you're the film critic and you went to a screening.
15: Mm-hmm.
1: What did you think?
15: Well, it's good on its terms. The terms aren't so good, but the movie's pretty good. It's very hard to spoil that story. It's such an exciting story. And Christopher Nolan keeps it moving really nicely.
1: Mm-hmm.
15: But it's a very unusual interpretation or reinterpretation of The Odyssey, which I kind of enjoyed for its intellectual coherence and didn't quite enjoy for its lack of substance.
1: So I took a sneak peek at your review, and one of the things that you said was that the gods are missing. This is all about human beings. And in an epic poem in which the gods play a pivotal role, that's an interesting interpretation.
15: Yeah, exactly. Athena is played by Zendaya, but her role is cut down to a few more or less cameo-like appearances. Essentially, he turns the Odyssey into an American-style, a Hollywood-style action film. And Odysseus, far from being the glib, sly schemer that he is in Homer, is played, you know, very tight-lipped and terse, like a current-day military hero in movies.
1: So Matt Damon is more Jason Bourne than he is Odysseus?
15: Exactly. There's none of the glint in his eye that he had in Good Will Hunting.
1: Now, you've been brutal on Christopher Nolan. If I remember correctly, you said that Oppenheimer was kind of close to being a Wikipedia page, and which was pretty cutting for a film that won at least half the awards that year.
15: There's something strange about Christopher Nolan. You know, I, for instance, rather liked Inception and Interstellar and Tenet. I think that Christopher Nolan excels at science fiction precisely because it allows him a certain, let's say, emotional and even political freedom.
1: Mm-hmm.
15: With a film like Oppenheimer, where he is so devoted to the subject, to transmitting a particular message, and that's exactly the case with The Odyssey also. It's as if he's filming with his hands behind his back.
1: What does that mean?
15: It means he's not doing everything he's capable of doing. He's restraining himself. So, for instance, there are wondrous images in Inception. I don't think it's a great movie, but I think it's a movie that is, at moments, really audiovisually startling. The Odyssey is not audiovisually startling at any moment.
1: Really?
15: The Odyssey is filmed in some oddly, like, transparent, style-free way. In other words, it's pictures of actors acting. There's a lot of battlefield churn done in very quick cuts. But essentially, he's transmitting. He's not creating.
1: What do you mean by that? Tease that out.
15: I get the feeling that he puts a lot more thought into the decor, a lot more thought into the landscapes, a lot more thought into the dialogue, a lot more thought into the messaging than he's putting into the way it looks and feels. And it's almost as if style, some sort of audiovisual artifice, would seem like a betrayal of a fundamental idea that he wants to get across.
1: Now, Richard, a lot was made about the casting in this film, in particular Lupita Nyong'o and Elliot Page's presence in the movie. Annoyed a lot of people, including, unbelievably, Elon Musk, who posted about it on and on. What do you make of the casting controversies, if that's what they were in this film?
15: I don't want to attribute evil motives to the people who were upset, but I do. I think that it's simply a matter of plain and simple racism. I don't think that there are a great many classic scholars in the group of people who are criticizing that casting decision. But I actually think when the hard right cadre sees The Odyssey, they're going to be upset by something much more than the casting.
1: What's that?
15: This Odysseus, although he's a courageous warrior, he's also a troubled warrior. Essentially, this is Odysseus with PTSD. This is a traumatized yeah. Odysseus whose homecoming is essentially delayed partly because he's not ready psychologically to come home. Not that it's his decision. You know, the benevolent goddess Calypso keeps him on the island as her lover, but also is trying to put him back together to get him home. He's also a guilty warrior. The Trojan horse comes up quite often in this film. It's mentioned only briefly in the Odyssey, but it is shown plentifully in the movie. And the reason for it turns out to be paradoxical. Odysseus ends up feeling extremely bad about having broken the laws of Zeus by using that ruse to destroy Troy.
1: Richard, I'm curious how language works in this film. Obviously, there have been a lot of translations over the ages of the Odyssey. The most recent celebrated one is by Emily Wilson, a British scholar, who famously made the line a lot shorter, more colloquial, and it was a feminist translation in some way or another. How does any of that come through?
15: I don't think that Christopher Nolan translated The Odyssey on his own. By the way, I think Wilson's translation is wonderful from the perspective of being a brisk reader's translation.
1: I should tell the listener what you're not going to admit, which is that long ago you studied ancient Greek and made your way through at least part of the poem in the original. So you have a better grasp than most about how this poem works.
15: Yeah. Well, that's a long time ago. But the interpretation that Nolan brings is particularly interesting regarding women, female characters. Penelope is a wonderful character in this film.
1: This is Anne Hathaway playing that.
15: Anne Hathaway is terrific. She brings a strong melodramatic performance to a role that is written melodramatically, very forcefully.
16: Look at this great house. It's not as old as knowledge. Of some greedy, unwanted guests. The structure's nothing without people's respect for its meaning.
17: Zeus's law.
16: Treat others as you would be treated. And they abuse that, they destroy everything.
15: She's no shrinking violet in this film. She's trying to take control of her life and laments the fact that essentially it's a patrilinear monarchy in Ithaca. Similarly, Circe, far from being depicted as a merely evil seducer, is essentially a hard-bitten countrywoman of principle.
1: Well, you've done nothing to dissuade me from seeing this movie. I'm definitely going to go see it if I can ever, ever get a ticket. Now, let's pivot to a movie that's far from being a big-budget action epic, but something you feel strongly about, and that's the new documentary called Remake by Ross McElwee. What makes this film appealing to you?
15: It's a very sad film. The story concerns McElwee's son, Adrian. McElwee's a personal documentarian, and his son, Adrian, became a frequent presence in his films, especially in a film from about 10, 12 years ago called Photographic Memory, in which Adrian is a troubled adolescent. He's a remarkably creative young man who's having trouble, let's say, launching. Mm-hmm. And it seems as if his relationship to the movies that he's been in is in some way both inspiring him and troubling him. Mm. Remake adds one more dimension to this story. In 2016, at the age of 27, Adrian, who was already struggling with substance abuse in Photographic Memory, died of a fentanyl overdose. And Remake is McElwee's attempt to return to his life in films and to his life in films with Adrian, using footage that he had already filmed to reconsider both the relationship and the fact of having filmed him. And he also immerses himself in footage that Adrian himself made. And Adrian was a very talented filmmaker, in my opinion, who, had he kept at it, had he been well, would have been able to achieve something substantial.
17: First, there is a father, and he has a son. Then it starts all over. I am now the father, and I have a son. But something goes awry. Something goes off script. And then suddenly, you're gone.
1: It sounds devastating, the film.
15: It's devastating, it's very moving, and at the same time, it's very much a celebration of Adrian's life.
1: Now, the final film that you really have strong feelings about is called I Love Boosters, and that didn't get as much attention as I think you would have liked.
15: No, it didn't. It's the second film by Boots Riley, whose first film, Sorry to Bother You, was really wonderful.
1: I should say Boots Riley was profiled at length in a certain comic weekly known as The New Yorker by our colleague Emily Nussbaum.
15: Indeed, and it's a wonderful profile in which some of the things he talks about actually, I think, go far to explain why I Love Boosters, which I think is largely a terrific film, didn't in fact go as far, let's say, commercially and even critically as it should have. Fundamentally, it's a story of three women in the Bay Area, played by Kiki Palmer, Naomi Ackie, and Taylor Page, who are boosters. They steal high-end fashion and resell it. The character played by Kiki Palmer, named Corvette, has a special motive that gives the film a real kind of emotional and intellectual kick. Namely, she herself is an aspiring and very talented fashion designer. And the stores that they hit most of all are the stores of the merchandise by this one particular designer, who turns out to be their, you know, nemesis of sorts.
18: What would be your biggest challenge in a job like this?
19: Probably that I feel like I should have it all. Colors, patterns, beauty. Just want to take it all home, eat it up, and shoot it out my eyes. I just feel like, give it to me. It's mine anyway.
15: And from the perspective of this premise, that is done with a great deal of humor and a great deal of visual flair and a great deal of raucous and wild comedy, it's a real success. But, you know, there's this line from Jean Cocteau that, you know, tact in audacity is knowing how far you can go too far. And
1: going too
15: Boots
1: far
15: Riley
1: enough.
15: Goes too far too far.
1: Yeah.
15: You know, there was a science fiction dimension in Sorry to Bother You that I thought he handled extremely well. And in I Love Boosters, the first touch of it, which is the availability of a essentially a teleporting device, which is used to ship this woman's fashions from the factory in China where they're made to the U.S. without paying, is really ingenious. You know, the best tariff evader ever devised.
1: Now, while we're at it, are there any movies playing in theaters right at this moment that you'd recommend?
15: I shouldn't put it this way, but much to my surprise, I think Disclosure Day, which is still in theaters, is really well worth seeing. I think it's one of Steven Spielberg's best films, up there with 1941.
1: You've been saying this for years, the 1941 line, and it never fails to get a rise out of everybody.
15: No, but Disclosure Day is really well worth seeing. I get the impression, exactly like with 1941, that Steven Spielberg displays something that he hasn't displayed in most of his movies, namely an id.
1: Richard Brody, thank you so much.
15: David, thank you very much. Good to see you.
1: The New Yorker's Richard Brody. You can read Richard on the movies every week at newyorker.com. And of course, you can subscribe to The New Yorker there as well, newyorker.com. I'm David Remnick. Don't forget, you can send your questions about the midterm elections for John Lovett, co-host of Pod Save America, and Love It or Leave It. 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
22: And the David M. Rubenstein Americana Collection, in support of the JFK Library's exhibit, Declaring the Revolution, America's Printed Path to Independence, featuring historic documents that inspired the Declaration of Independence. 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There's nothing more dramatic than a new episode premiere, except maybe hearing some gossip from a Dowager Countess. Catch Patience at 8 and Grantchester at 9, followed by Downton Abbey at 10 tonight on GBH2.
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10: From NPR News in Washington, D.C., this is Weekend Edition. Aisha Roscoe, good morning. The U.S. launched more strikes on Iran yesterday following an Iranian attack in Jordan that killed two U.S. service members. We'll have the latest. Also, President Trump is not relying on the traditional pardon application process. Experts say it's personal ties that are now paramount.
23: If you know anybody remotely close to the White House, let them know that you're looking for a pardon, and two, try to get in front of the president.
10: Plus, Pulitzer Prize winning author Colson Whitehead is back with a new novel that wraps up his New York crime trilogy. It's Sunday, July 19th. News is next.
24: Live from NPR News in Washington, I'm Windsor Johnston. The U.S. military has launched another round of strikes on Iranian military targets after promising a swift response to an attack in Jordan that killed two U.S. service members. NPR's Quill Lawrence reports 16 American troops have been killed since the war began in February.
25: The U.S. has been bombarding infrastructure and military targets in Iran for a full week, and Iran state media says scores have been killed, both military and civilian. Iran has also claimed to have hit tankers in the Gulf and several U.S. bases in the region with drones and rockets. That included Mafraq Salti Air Base, a joint U.S.-Jordanian facility. CENTCOM has denied most of these claims, but has now confirmed that U.S. troops on a base in Jordan died after an Iranian ballistic missile and drone attack. Several service members were medevaced to Jordanian hospitals, others returned to duty with minor injuries. President Trump has said that negotiations to end the war continue, but also that the ceasefire declared in April is over. Quill Lawrence, NPR News.
24: Smoke from Canadian wildfires is still hanging over a large part of the northern and eastern United States. Air quality alerts stretch from the Great Lakes through New England and the Mid-Atlantic, including a statewide alert in Michigan. Phil Manuel with the National Weather Service in Minnesota says weather conditions are driving both the fires and the response.
26: The weather dictates everything that happens. It dictated the start of these fires. It dictates how we suppress these fires and how the team reacts and manages what's on the ground out there.
24: Forecasters say shifting winds and more favorable weather should gradually bring some relief. Artificial intelligence has become one of, if not the, fastest-growing costs for U.S. businesses ever. NPR's John Ruwich reports to survive, some tech companies are switching from American models to cheaper Chinese AI.
27: Flo Crivello runs a San Francisco-based company called Lindy that creates AI assistants. The company had been using Anthropic's frontier leading-edge AI models to develop its products, but that became his company's number one expense, Crivello says, more even than payroll. So last month, he announced that Lindy had migrated entirely to the Chinese AI DeepSeek.
28: It's really simple. It was just 10x cheaper, like actually about 10x cheaper.
27: Chinese AI models have been growing in popularity, and Crivello says no one beats China when it comes to open source models, which anyone can download and adapt. And later this week, China hosts the World Artificial Intelligence Conference, where Chinese leader Xi Jinping will deliver a keynote address. John Ruwich, NPR News.
24: Walmart says it's removing some bagged iceberg lettuce salad products from select stores as a precaution. It comes amid an investigation into an outbreak of Cyclospora. This is NPR News in Washington.
0: And from the GBH Radio Newsroom in Boston, I'm Judy Ewell. Taylor Farms is recalling lettuce from stores in Massachusetts because of potential cyclospora contamination. Matthew Moore, an associate professor of food science at UMass Amherst, says he suspects the outbreak may be larger than one company's produce.
3: I mean, just based on the numbers of clinical cases that you're seeing floated out there, like, you would suspect that there probably is something else going on. But, I mean, we can't necessarily say that for sure until we

0: Maine Maritime Museum in Bath is proud to sponsor GBH 89.7 Online. Their exhibit, Upon That Isle in Maine, the story and works of Chris Van Dusen, explores original artwork from the children's book author and his connection to the Maine coast. MaineMaritimeMuseum.org.
1: Sustained minor injuries, and that crash remains under investigation. Police in Provincetown asking the public for help after vandals damaged 8 tombstones in a cemetery last week. Officials are asking anyone who saw anything suspicious at the Winthrop Cemetery to call them. It's the town's oldest burial site. No arrests are reported. In sports, the Red Sox extending their winning streak to 12 games, beating Tampa Bay 7-6. A sunny Sunday, highs in the low 80s, 71 in Boston.
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1: 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Thanks for joining us on your sunny Sunday morning.

0: 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I'm Aisha Roscoe.
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5: I'm Windsor Johnston with these headlines. The U.S. has launched a new series of airstrikes against Iran's Revolutionary Guard after an attack in Jordan killed two American service members on Friday. Tehran has responded with more missile and drone attacks across the Gulf region. Samsung Electronics America is cutting more than 700 jobs at its New Jersey operations as it prepares to move its U.S. headquarters to Texas. The company says the changes are part of a broader effort to better align its U.S. operations with its business priorities. Andy Burnham is set to become Britain's next prime minister after winning the Labour Party leadership. He'll take over on Monday following the resignation of Keir Starmer. I'm Windsor Johnston, NPR News in Washington.

0: This is Week in Edition from NPR News. I'm Aisha Roscoe.
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7: I'm Shankar Vedantam, and from NPR, this is Hidden Brain. 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
0: Live from NPR News in Washington, I'm Windsor Johnston. The U.S. launched a wave of new strikes against Iran for an eighth straight day, targeting what it says were strategic drone and missile sites. The new attacks come after two U.S. service members were killed in Jordan on Friday from Iranian strikes. NPR's Carrie Khan reports from Tel Aviv.
15: U.S. Central Command says along with the military sites, it also struck forces with the Islamic Revolutionary Guards Corps to, quote, swiftly punish Iran for the attacks in Jordan. The brief statement by CENTCOM did not provide more details. Early Sunday, Kuwait's military said it was intercepting incoming missiles and drones from Iran. Bahrain, too, has reported incoming fire from Iran. The stepped-up back-and-forth strikes show no sign of letting up. No public peace talks or negotiations are taking place. The United States has reinstated a blockade on Iranian ports as Iran continues to vow to control the Strait of Hormuz. Shipping traffic through the vital waterway has dropped dramatically during the last week of strikes. Carrie Khan, NPR News, Tel Aviv.
0: President Trump used a speech from the White House last week to once again raise doubts about the security of U.S. elections. He also released documents he says show the system is vulnerable, but offered no new evidence that fraudulent votes were cast. Gabrielle Sterling is the chief operating officer for the Georgia Secretary of State's office, which oversees elections there.
16: We look back as far as 1996. That was the first time we found a non-citizen who cast a vote. And we found one that did it in the 2026 election so far. It is exceedingly small.
0: Trump is also urging Congress to pass the Save America Act, which would require proof of citizenship to register for federal elections and a photo ID to cast a ballot. The bill does not have enough votes in the Senate to pass. The president will travel to northern New Jersey today for the World Cup Championship game. NPR's Franco Ordonez reports Argentina will go against Spain for the title.
17: President Trump is expected to present the trophy to the winner of the match held in New Jersey. The reception he receives will be closely watched as the U.S. president was at the center of one of the tournament's biggest controversies when he called the FIFA chief asking that a red card against U.S. striker Fulleran Balogun be reviewed. Balogun's one-game suspension was later lifted. Trump has not attended any other matches, but he did attend last summer's Club World Cup final. After presenting the trophy to the winners, the English club Chelsea, he stayed on the podium with the players as they lifted the trophy for the first time. Franco Ordonez, NPR News, the White House.
0: Kickoff is set for 3 p.m. Eastern time today. This is NPR News.
18: And from the GBH Radio Newsroom in Boston, I'm Judy Ewell. Taylor Farms is recalling iceberg lettuce from stores in Massachusetts because of potential Cyclospora contamination. Matthew Moore, an associate professor of food science at UMass Amherst, says he suspects the outbreak may be larger than one company's produce.
19: I mean, just based on the numbers of clinical cases that you're seeing floated out there, like, you would suspect that there probably is something else going on. But I mean, we can't necessarily say that for sure until there's really like strong evidence to suggest that there are other foods out there.
18: The company said the lettuce being recalled was sold at Walmart and through the wholesale food distributor Sysco. The company said lettuce from central Mexico was distributed in 27 states between June 29th and July 16th. Now, the State Department of Public Health said last week there's currently no evidence of the outbreak affecting Massachusetts. Taunton police say one woman was killed, a second was injured in a single car crash late Friday night. Authorities say the driver, 26-year-old Selena Mendez, suffered life-threatening injuries and later died. The passenger sustained minor injuries. The crash remains under investigation. Police in Provincetown are asking the public for help after vandals damaged 8 tombstones in a cemetery last week. Officials are asking anyone who saw anything suspicious at the Winthrop Cemetery from late Monday into Tuesday to call them. The cemetery is the town's oldest burial site. No arrests are reported. In sports, the Sox extended their winning streak to 12 games, beating Tampa Bay 7-6. A sunny Sunday to start your week. Highs in the low 80s this afternoon. Right now, 72 in Boston.
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4: From NPR and WBEZ Chicago, this is Wait, Wait, Don't Tell Me, the NPR News Quiz. I'm Alzo Slade.
5: And I'm Tom Papa in for Peter Sagal. With Iran and climate change and inflation, who would have thought the scariest thing in 2026 would be lettuce? We'll ask what happens when the salad spinner is you. Plus, Vicki Peterson of the Bengals stops by to play our game. And Alzo Slade reveals what it's like when he and Peter Sagal check into the hotel at the same time.
4: He's determined to have the better bedroom.
5: We'll ask who really picks that battle on our quiz coming up right after this hour's news.
6: Live from NPR News in Washington, I'm Nora Rahm. The U.S. launched strikes against Iran last night for the 8th night in a row. Meanwhile, Iran has stepped up strikes against Gulf allies. Jordan's military says it intercepted 3 ballistic missiles fired by Iran. 2 U.S. service members were killed in Jordan on Friday. 1 service member is still missing. NPR's Hadil El-Shelchi is covering the war from Istanbul. She reports both sides have intensified their attacks.
7: This is probably some of the worst fighting we've seen since the beginning of the war in February, and both countries have broadened the limits of their fighting. Late Saturday night, Eastern Time, U.S. CENTCOM said it completed an 8th round of strikes against Iran. Iranian state media said that the U.S. struck 6 bridges in a southern Iranian province along the Strait of Hormuz, electrical installations also, and a water desalination plant, leaving 20 villages in the south with water shortages. The U.S. didn't comment on that.
6: NPR's Hadil El-Shelchi. Ukrainian officials say Russia launched one of its largest ballistic missile attacks of the war early this morning, mainly targeting the capital, Kyiv. At least one person was killed. Tomorrow is a big day in British politics. Prime Minister Keir Starmer is leaving office, and his successor, Andy Burnham, is moving into No. 10 Downing Street. NPR's Lauren Freer reports.
8: Keir Starmer is a former human rights lawyer who led the United Kingdom's centre-left Labour Party to a landslide victory 2 years ago. But his personal approval ratings remained low, and his party ultimately decided to replace him. He'll go to Buckingham Palace and resign before the King. Then Andy Burnham, his successor and the former mayor of Manchester, England, will go to the palace, and King Charles will ask him to form a new government. Both Starmer and Burnham will speak at Downing Street separately, though. Moving vans have been seen there all weekend. Starmer reverts to what they call a backbencher in Parliament, and Burnham is expected to name his cabinet ministers in the coming days. Lauren Freier, NPR News, London.
6: In South Central Texas, recovery efforts have begun as floodwaters recede after more than 30 inches of rain fell in some parts of the state. The Texas Newsroom's Blaze Ganey reports.
9: Texas Department of Transportation, Division of Emergency Management, and other agencies are traveling throughout the state removing debris from roadways, conducting rescues, and rebuilding roads. Governor Greg Abbott says a large amount of them are concentrated in Uvalde, one of the hardest hit areas.
10: Especially the city and county of Uvalde, which almost became an island because of what happened with the rivers around it. TxDOT has been working around the clock.
9: Abbott has already sent a major disaster declaration to the federal government. If approved, it'll help the state pay for a portion of the cleanup and provide financial assistance to individuals impacted by the flood event. For NPR News, I'm Blaze Ganey.
6: This is NPR News.
11: And from the GBH Radio Newsroom in Boston, I'm Judy Ewell. Protesters in Boston joined a national day of action against federal immigration enforcement yesterday. Demonstrators in Copley Square called for accountability after ICE agents fatally shot two men in separate incidents in Houston, Texas, and Biddeford, Maine this month. Activist Ximena Hasbach says immigrants have rights.
12: Immigrants aren't the reason that, you know, people are having trouble finding work or that things are getting so expensive. You know, we reject all of that, and we're here standing together to say, abolish ICE, pathway to citizenship, and we'll stay out here until we see those demands fulfilled.
11: Similar protests were held in other communities across the U.S. Boston police are investigating after a dead body was found at a home owned by Congresswoman Ayanna Pressley's husband. Officers were called to the property yesterday afternoon. A spokeswoman for Congresswoman Pressley says neither she nor her family were involved in the incident. They say she offers her deepest condolences to the impacted family. Fireworks are on for tonight in Revere as visitors take in the International Sand Sculpting Festival. Mayor Patrick Heath Jr. says the art and entertainment is expected to attract hundreds of thousands of people to Revere Beach.
13: It's an opportunity to highlight our city and get people to see what Revere is all about, enjoy it.
11: Mayor Keefe says state and local police will secure the area and the beachside road is shut down during the festival. In sports, the Red Sox seeking their 13th win in a row when they play the Tampa Bay Rays this afternoon. It's sunny and 75 in Boston.
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4: 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I'm Alzo Slade. And I'll be making this place

0: That's it for this week's show. On the Media is produced by Molly Rosen, Rebecca Clark Callender, and Candace Wong, with help from Ella Walsh. Travis Mannon is our video producer.
1: Our technical director is Jennifer Munson, with engineering from Jared Paul. Eloise Blondio is our senior producer, and our executive producer is Katya Rogers. On the Media is produced by WNYC. I'm Brooke Gladstone.
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9: From the Center for Investigative Reporting and PRX, this is Reveal. I'm Al Letson. For most people, the story of FTX ended when the company's founder was convicted.
10: Sam Bankman-Fried perpetrated one of the biggest financial frauds in American history, a multi-billion-dollar scheme designed to make him the king of crypto.
9: But there was another chapter that followed about the bankruptcy that was supposed to make customers whole.
11: And this money were literally my life saving. All what I had was there.
9: It wasn't long before many FTX customers became upset at the decisions made by the team running the bankruptcy.
11: I was fuming. I was furious because these people, they were playing around with our money.
9: Today on Reveal, inside the collapse of FTX. But first, this news.
12: Live from NPR News in Washington, I'm Nora Rahm. The fighting in the Middle East has escalated to levels not seen since the beginning of the U.S.-Israeli war with Iran in February. U.S. Central Command says two U.S. service members are dead and one is missing. The status of talks to end the war is unknown, as President Trump declared the ceasefire over earlier this month. NPR's Hadil Al-Shelchi reports.
13: U.S. Central Command said that the two service members were killed in action in Jordan in an Iranian ballistic missile and drone attack on Friday. It said one service member is missing and four others were wounded. Iran said earlier in the day that it had hit and destroyed U.S. aircraft at an airbase that the U.S. uses in northern Jordan. This brings the total number of U.S. service members killed in this war to 16. More than 400 have been injured. Defense Secretary Pete Hegseth said the deaths of the U.S. soldiers, quote, only stiffens our resolve. Iranian officials said over 3,000 people have been killed in this war, at least 50 of whom died in the latest round of strikes that started more than a week ago. Hadil Al-Shalchi, NPR News, Istanbul.
12: President Trump gave an address from the White House last week claiming elections in the U.S. are vulnerable to manipulation. He's been pressing Congress to approve the Save America Act, legislation to impose more restrictions on voting. NPR's Mara Liasson reports that's not likely.
14: This is an election overhaul bill, the SAVE Act, that would, among other things, require voters to show photo ID and proof of citizenship to register. That part of the bill actually is very popular, but it would also curtail mail-in voting, which does not have the support of a majority of Americans because mail-in voting is popular, including in many red states. And Republican leaders in the Senate have told Trump they don't have the votes to pass this. They're not willing to get rid of the filibuster, but Trump is still pressuring them. He said, posted last month, that unless Republicans pass the SAVE Act, they will, quote, never win another election.
12: NPR's Mara Liasson. Retail giant Walmart says it's removing some of its bagged shredded lettuce from store shelves amid an outbreak of cyclospora that has sickened thousands of people. NPR's John Stolness reports.
15: Walmart says it is pulling some market-side brand bagged iceberg salad and shredded iceberg salads from shelves as a precaution, and that there have been no confirmed illnesses. The CDC says it's part of Taylor Farm's Friday recall of lettuce sourced from central Mexico. Federal regulators have advised consumers to avoid eating shredded iceberg lettuce at Taco Bell locations in several states. More than 1,600 people became sick after eating there. At least 94 people have been hospitalized. The FDA says it is working with Taylor Farms to identify other locations where contaminated lettuce has been distributed. On Friday, Taylor Farms announced it was voluntarily pulling all iceberg lettuce sourced from central Mexico. John Stolness, NPR News.
12: This is NPR. Andrew and Tristan Tate are in custody after being arrested in Miami yesterday. The brothers are known for their social media empire that promotes wealth and male dominance. They're wanted by British authorities on multiple charges, including rape and sex trafficking. The Crown Prosecution Service says it's requested they be extradited to the UK. The Tates are dual U.S. and British citizens. They're also accused of sex crimes in Romania. They deny any wrongdoing. 4 years after the launch of the 988 Suicide and Crisis Lifeline, a new poll finds 1 in 10 Americans say they've contacted the number. NPR's Ritu Chatterjee reports young adults are more likely to reach out to 988 compared to adults 65 years and older.
16: The new poll by the National Alliance on Mental Illness and Ipsos found that nearly 3/4 of respondents know about 988, up by 21% since the launch of the number in 2021. And the vast majority of those who know about the number remember where they first learned about it, either through social media or TV, in news articles and online media, or in a healthcare setting. Of the people who'd contacted the number for themselves or someone they know, 75% said they'd received some or all of the help they were looking for. More than half of the respondents said that the president and Congress have done too little to address the state of mental health in the country. Ritu Chatterjee, NPR News.
12: The Florida Python Challenge wraps up today in the Florida Everglades. Participants are removing the Burmese python, an invasive creature that poses a threat to native wildlife. This is NPR News.
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9: From the Center for Investigative Reporting and PRX, this is Reveal. I'm Al Ledson.
18: What does FTX stand for?
19: Oh, God. Futures Exchange. The F and the T, both from the word futures.
9: That's FTX founder Sam Bankman-Fried in an interview with Reveal's Jonathan Jones. Sam started the crypto exchange in 2019 and watched it turn into a huge success.
20: They call him the JP Morgan of crypto, right?
21: Yeah, the Michael Jordan of crypto, if you will.
9: By 2022, millions of customers were trading billions of dollars in crypto through FTX. But behind the scenes, people who worked for Sam were seeing signs of trouble.
22: Did you have moments where you felt he played a little too loose with the rules?
23: Probably. Yeah. I mean, I think it was, wow, we're moving really fast.
9: In November of 2022, word got out that billions of dollars were missing. Investors panicked and started pulling out their money.
19: On the 7th, we had $4 billion of net customer withdrawals, so like 40 times as much as we'd ever seen in a day before.
9: Within days, the company imploded, triggering criminal investigations, global chaos, and customers around the world losing access to their money. As Sam's empire crumbled, his inner circle turned on him, and he decided to hand the company over to a new CEO, John Ray.
24: Ray, who'd previously oversaw the bankruptcy of Enron, said, quote, "Never in my career have I seen such a complete failure of corporate controls."
9: FTX's new CEO declared bankruptcy, launching a legal process that would determine the future of the company, how much customers would get back, and whether some would be left out entirely. This part of the FTX story has largely gone untold. The spotlight has always focused mostly on Sam Bankman-Fried, and much less attention has been paid to what happened to FTX after Sam's arrest and to the billions of dollars owed to FTX customers. Under bankruptcy, companies have a responsibility to their creditors to, in essence, act in their best interests. But in the

0: Morningside Music Bridge, returning to Boston, is proud to sponsor GBH 89.7 Online. The summer program shines a spotlight on young classical musicians from around the world, with concerts now through August 7th at New England Conservatory. mmb.international.
1: First, I'd like to welcome Mr. John Ray III, who has been appointed CEO of FTX to oversee its bankruptcy.
2: That's Representative Maxine Waters, the Democratic chair of the House Financial Services Committee. As she begins, Sam Bankman-Fried is nowhere to be found. The night before, he'd been arrested in the Bahamas.
1: He was scheduled to testify under oath before this committee today. Unfortunately, the timing of his arrest denies the public the opportunity to get the answers they deserve.
2: The congressional hearing goes on without Sam, with John Ray alone taking the mic.
3: This is really old-fashioned embezzlement. This is just taking money from customers and using it for your own purpose. Not sophisticated at all.
2: Ray portrays FTX as a catastrophic failure in leadership.
3: We're in many respects starting from near zero in terms of the corporate infrastructure and record keeping that one would expect in a multi-billion dollar corporation.
4: For someone to come in and say, you guys were completely disorganized, you didn't have any records. No, we had records. You disagree and you're allowed your opinion. But the way you went about it in such a public frame and you didn't talk with the people who used it and why we used it, that part was very insulting.
2: Caroline Papadopoulos was controller of FTX US, running a team of accountants when the company went down. She was no Sam loyalist. She told me she only felt comfortable staying on post-collapse once she found out Sam would no longer be CEO. But watching the congressional testimony, what she's hearing from the new CEO bothers her.
3: I've just never seen an utter lack of record-keeping. Absolutely no internal controls whatsoever.
5: When you hear that, what goes through your mind?
4: How dare you? I mean, only from the standpoint of I'm an ex-auditor. I do know a thing or two about controls. And he had no ability to understand what was going on because he had truly just taken over.
2: Sam had prepared a statement he was going to read to Congress. It's leaked and published in Forbes the day of the hearing. In it, he paints a different picture than John Ray. Sam begins with a flippant apology. I effed up. He then quickly turns to blaming others. At one point, he makes a sarcastic jab at fees the law firm Sullivan & Cromwell charged FTX, saying they have, quote, done a good job of making sure they were wired $4 million. He argues that FTX's new leadership, John Ray and Sullivan & Cromwell, had rushed the company into bankruptcy. Sam's leaked testimony marks the beginning of a battle over the story of FTX that continues today. On the one side, Sam, claiming bankruptcy wasn't necessary. On the other, the FTX estate, now helmed by John Ray and Sullivan and Cromwell, arguing that a court-approved bankruptcy was the only way to preserve what was left of FTX. Once the bankruptcy is underway, tens of thousands of customers begin filing claims, officially registering as creditors in hopes of getting their money back. People like Tarek Marad, a Canadian FTX customer who had hundreds of thousands on the exchange.
6: FTX wasn't supposed to be part of the risk. The risk was the investments you choose to invest in, not the platform you choose to invest in.
2: As Tarek starts to piece together what happened to his money, he feels betrayed, mostly by Sam Bankman-Fried.
6: Customer funds are customer funds. 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
2: And for most FTX customers, it was unclear when or if they get that money back. And that's where claims buyers come in. Claims buyers swoop in after a company goes under and offer cash to customers like Tarek who've lost money. Sometimes it's as little as pennies on the dollar. For customers, it's a way to guarantee they'll get something back. For claims buyers, they're betting that the bankruptcy will recover more than they paid, and they'll make a profit, sometimes a huge profit.
7: They literally are vultures. Like, and

0: I guess I'm one, so I don't want to like act like I'm holier than thou.
1: Thomas Brazil is a claims buyer who specializes in crypto bankruptcies.
0: It became a bonanza. You know, the entire docket in FTX with customer account claims. And so it's up there with Lehman and Madoff and Enron. There were, you know, billions of dollars of claims.
1: John Ray told Congress that his job was to recover as many of those billions as possible.
2: Our overarching objective is to maximize value for FTX customers and creditors so that we can mitigate to the greatest extent possible the harm suffered by so many.
1: But Ray also said at that hearing that he was pessimistic about that happening and that most of FTX's investments may be worth a fraction of what was paid for them. Thomas Brazil, the crypto claims buyer, told us he ran into John Ray at an industry event in New York. He says he floated the idea that parts of FTX's portfolio of startup investments could still be very valuable.
0: I said, John, you know, like, I didn't think this whole venture portfolio could work out to be 100. He said, oh, no, all the stuff's dog Thomas, dog.
1: We were unable to independently verify that John Ray ever said those words. And when we asked him, the FTX estate responded, describing Brazil's characterization of the conversation as patently false. They acknowledge that John Ray has indeed expressed skepticism about some of the company's investments, and that over time, he's been proven right. Many deals, they added, were made with virtually no due diligence, a point backed up by an independent examiner. Brazil says that after speaking with Ray, he began to suspect that the bankruptcy team would try to make it harder for some customers to get paid.
0: It's like an aggressive tactic, like try to exclude people from the bankruptcy because they don't do the paperwork right, set up artificial deadlines, stuff like that.
1: Some customers would come to believe that too, and they filed objections along those lines. The FTX estate rejects this claim, saying the process followed routine, court-approved procedures. But it wasn't necessarily routine for the vast majority of FTX customers who were outside the United States.
0: Think about it. If you're an international creditor, you have tax forms you've never seen. You've got everything in English. What if you're Finnish? What if you're Dutch? What if you're Chinese and it's not your first language? If you're not from America and you're getting all these court documents that look very official and they have all the federal district of bankruptcy seals and stuff on it, it looks kind of scary.
3: I'm Italian, and as you can hear, I have this very exotic English. So for me, all this legal language was really, I couldn't understand anything.
1: Lydia Favaria was one of those international customers who now had to play by unfamiliar rules written in foreign legalese.
3: We didn't choose this legal system, but our assets were seized. And I find this, shocking.
1: Under that system, Lydia was classified in one of the bottom tiers of customers. Her claim was worth under $50,000, but she told us it was everything she had. She spiraled. Until she stumbled across a community of fellow FTX creditors online, on Twitter threads and then in Telegram chats. These creditors had lost millions, and they were growing increasingly uneasy about how much money they might get back. In a bankruptcy court filing in mid-January 2023, John Ray referred to the company as a dumpster fire. But from the customer perspective, it wasn't a mess at all.
4: The dumpster fire thing is completely fictitious. You can ask any like institutional trader on FTX. They had like a world-class accounting system. Everyone knew exactly their holdings. We knew what we were owed.
1: Arush Sehgal was one of those customers, and he was becoming one of the most outspoken critics of the bankruptcy. And more, some customers began to focus on the law firm in line to lead the bankruptcy, Sullivan & Cromwell. The firm had advised FTX for years before the collapse and played a central role in its final days. Now, a judge would decide if Sullivan and Cromwell could be the lawyers overseeing the bankruptcy. To critics, including a bipartisan group of U.S. senators, this looked like a potential conflict of interest. As part of the approval process, in December 2022, Sullivan and Cromwell filed disclosure statements, laying out its connections to FTX. The next step was an approval hearing in late January 2023.
5: Thank you, Your Honor. For the record, Juliet Sarkisian on behalf of the U.S. trustee.
1: The watchdog agency that oversees bankruptcies had filed an objection. It wrote that Sullivan and Cromwell's original disclosure statements were wholly insufficient to determine whether the firm had conflicts of interest, and that that alone should be enough to deny their application. Before the hearing, the U.S. trustee dropped its objections after Sullivan and Cromwell agreed to provide additional disclosures. But those new disclosures only raised new questions, and Juliet Sarkisian appeared in the court to explain the trustee's concerns for the record. Like, why had the original filing by Sullivan and Cromwell failed to mention that Ryan Miller was a partner at the firm before becoming general counsel for FTX US?
5: The application and the initial declaration did not mention any connection with Mr. Miller, let alone that he was the individual who actually brought Sullivan and Cromwell to the attention of the debtors.
1: In the U.S. trustee's view, if Sullivan and Cromwell were to run the bankruptcy, they'd potentially be investigating themselves. FTX customers objected too.
6: My clients have objected to the appointment of Sullivan and Cromwell as the debtor's lead counsel because they have grave concerns about the firm's lack of transparency in its mandatory disclosures.
1: Marshall Hoda is an attorney specializing in crypto recovery who represented several FTX customers.
6: The bankruptcy system depends on the self-policing conduct of lawyers in making robust, timely disclosures. The failure to get this right at the outset can result in a lot of pain down the road.
1: Sullivan and Cromwell's attorney James Bromley told the court that they had provided documents to address every issue raised by the objectors.
7: So with that, Your Honor, we have been able to resolve any issues that the Office of the U.S. Trustee had with respect to Sullivan and Cromwell's disclosures.
1: Just hours before the hearing, there had been a surprise filing, a declaration by Dan Friedberg, FTX's chief regulatory officer. He accused the firm of misleading the court, downplaying its ties to FTX and pushing the company into bankruptcy, and claimed that other employees inside the company also had concerns, but were too afraid to speak out. Bromley quickly dismissed Friedberg's declaration.
7: It was filed late. It was filed, frankly, it's a little bizarre if you sit down and read it. But, Your Honor, our view is that it has no place in the court. It should be stricken from the record. And
1: he said the declaration was nothing more than a diversion tactic on behalf of Sam Bankman-Fried.
7: So what we have here, Your Honor, is a gentleman who ran this company into the ground, Mr. Bankman-Fried, sitting in his parents' home in Palo Alto, California, with an ankle bracelet on.
1: And he dismissed the objections against Sullivan and Cromwell's appointment as part of a smear campaign.
7: They can't throw stones at the U.S. Attorney's Office, but they can throw stones at debtor's counsel that's providing information to the prosecutors and the regulators. And that's exactly what's happening.
1: At one point, Friedberg appeared on the court's Zoom meeting, waving his hand to be called on. One of the attorneys making arguments pointed him out. And then Judge John Dorsey said,
8: "So I did see him, and I did not recognize him intentionally because, as I said, he has not filed a motion. He has not joined any motion. He is simply trying to be a witness, I suppose. But witnesses are not allowed unless they're here live."
1: I asked bankruptcy law professor Jonathan Lipson, how common is it for a law firm to represent a company before it's accused of fraud and then run its bankruptcy after it collapses?
9: Never heard of it. Never heard of it. I mean, that's why it's so remarkable that Sullivan Cromwell, you know, has run the case. And Enron, for example, you know, the two main law firms before bankruptcy, like, they obviously weren't going to be counsel to the company in its bankruptcy. And instead, you'd have independent lawyers and independent investigators coming in and figuring out, well, what went wrong.
1: But to other close observers, like claims buyer Thomas Brazil, this was just how things tend to go in bankruptcy court.
0: You know, the joke in bankruptcy is that the conflict rules are really, really loose compared to other parts of the court system. So they routinely allow, like, more and more, like, aggressive conflicts. I don't like it because the pre-petition guys who did a lot of the deal-making were debtors' counsel. Hell, I mean, you know, how are you going to look into pre-petition activity? You did all the work. I mean, I find the whole thing disgusting. You know, how can you possibly question your own behavior?
1: In the end, Judge Dorsey wasn't swayed.
8: With that, as I said, I'm going to overrule the objection, and I will enter the order approving the retention of Sullivan and Cromwell. Are there any questions?
10: Despite objections, the judge declared there was no evidence of any actual conflict and put Sullivan and Cromwell in charge of the bankruptcy. But it wouldn't be long before the bankruptcy team made a decision that would raise new concerns about whether they were acting in the customer's best interest. That's next on Reveal.

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1: 250 years ago, Massachusetts ignited the revolution. 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
6: From the Center for Investigative Reporting and PRX, this is Reveal. I'm Al Letson. And this week, we're bringing back part two of our series about FTX. In January 2023, Sullivan and Cromwell, working alongside John Ray and his team, began preparing to sell off parts of the old company. In late April, they decided to sell off the small U.S.-regulated exchange called LedgerX. For critics, this ended up raising concerns about whether Sullivan and Cromwell should be running the bankruptcy. Reveal's Jonathan Jones explains.
7: To understand why LedgerX matters, we have to go back in time. FTX acquired LedgerX roughly a year before the bankruptcy. And while LedgerX was small, it was licensed by the Commodity Futures Trading Commission, the agency that regulates U.S. financial markets. For Sam, this was a breakthrough, a way to gain a foothold in the United States. Through LedgerX, FTX could now offer crypto futures, its core business, to U.S. customers. And to get it done, he hired some of Wall Street's most powerful lawyers.
8: When you think of, you know, old line, powerful law firms, the platonic form is Sullivan & Cromwell. And in fact, Sullivan & Cromwell is the law firm that helped FTX make the acquisition.
7: That's Jonathan Lipson, the bankruptcy law professor who studied the collapse and Sullivan & Cromwell's role in the company.
8: After FTX acquires LedgerX, they were acting as regulatory counsel to FTX. They were preparing and presenting to the government, the Commodity Futures Trading Commission in particular, what appears to have been a very important application to allow FTX to do certain things.
7: That meant answering questions about FTX's ties to Alameda Research, Sam's trading firm. Alameda wasn't just trading crypto and making investments. It had also acted as a kind of internal bank for FTX, handling customer deposits and withdrawals, and even paying some of the company's bills. To make that possible, FTX programmers wrote lines of code allowing Alameda to access FTX funds.
9: Technically speaking, the lower bound on that was like $65 billion, but that's just an arbitrarily large number. Basically, it just means that they can withdraw infinite amounts.
7: That's Dan Chapsky, who was head of data science at FTX. He says Alameda could take that money without putting up the collateral to guarantee they could pay it back. Taken together,
9: I think most people refer to it as the back door.
7: Dan says he first heard about the issue in early 2022 from a team of employees at LedgerX who were in charge of identifying risk.
10: Would you say they had a more robust risk management team than even FTX did at that time?
9: I would say they had a more robust risk management team than any exchange at the time.
7: One of the members from that team brought up the lines of code to Dan. He says he told them it sounded bad and suggested they raise it with someone higher. According to the Wall Street Journal, LedgerX employees had raised concerns and flagged the backdoor code in a written message, writing, quote, "Just want to point out that there are currently a few places in the code base where Alameda gets special treatment in one way or another." LedgerX's chief risk officer replied, "Yeah, we should clean up this sort of stuff." The risk officer then tried to take the issue to her boss. And here's where things get murky, according to Jonathan Lipson.
8: We have no idea if, in fact, what she reported was accurate. We have no idea what the response was. We do know she was fired.
7: While all of this was going down, Sullivan and Cromwell was helping FTX with its U.S. expansion. And that involved a lot of back and forth with regulators.
8: And in that process, it appears that somebody from the CFTC asks FTX, well, can you tell us a little bit about the relationship between Bankman-Fried and all of the other companies in the FTX complex? And the statement that goes back, and I'm paraphrasing, but the statement that goes back to the CFTC is there is no connection. There are no special privileges.
7: But there were special privileges, the ones that gave Alameda access to customer funds and formed the basis of the fraud charges. Court filings later revealed emails had been sent to regulators with inaccurate information.
8: That was the underlying falsehood that I think drove all of this. And whether Sullivan and Cromwell themselves affirmatively made that statement, it's just not clear. But it's pretty clear that that statement was wrong.
7: Court documents don't show who sent those emails, and it's unclear if Sullivan and Cromwell wrote them or even knew about them. The FTX estate hired an outside firm to review these questions, which found no evidence Sullivan and Cromwell knew the statements to regulators were false. Nevertheless, this type of regulatory work was exactly what Sullivan and Cromwell was brought on by FTX to do. To Lipson, the uncertainty over what Sullivan and Cromwell knew or did raises a big question. Could the same attorneys who worked for FTX before the collapse be trusted to investigate it afterwards? Or, to paraphrase an FTX customer in their official objection to Sullivan and Cromwell's appointment,
8: if you're worried about the foxes running the hen house, this case is a problem.
7: Fast forward to April 2023. 5 months after the collapse, Sullivan and Cromwell is lead counsel in the bankruptcy, and the restructuring team decides to sell off Ledger X. For Lipson and other critics, this was a big deal, because selling off Ledger X meant that the court would no longer have access to the company's documents. Documents that could potentially provide answers about who knew about the back door and what they did about it. Neither Sullivan and Cromwell nor the FTX estate responded to our questions about the preservation of records. But the estate noted that Ledger X was sold at a public auction approved by the creditors' committee and the court. As the bankruptcy unfolded, Sullivan and Cromwell's prior work for FTX continued to draw scrutiny. And the U.S. trustee, the watchdog meant to protect the public interest, continued to push for more oversight. That's when Jonathan Lipson went from being an observer of the FTX bankruptcy to a participant.
8: I got involved in the case because I agreed to write an amicus brief to support the United States trustee's effort to get an examiner in the appeal.
7: An examiner is an independent investigator appointed by the court to make sure a bankruptcy is handled fairly. To Lipson, who studied the use of examiners in other major cases, FTX was exactly the kind of case that called for one. The bankruptcy court had rejected a request for an examiner, and the issue was taken up in appeals court.
11: In all of my studies, I have never seen a freefall bankruptcy this spectacular, precipitated by allegations of such serious misconduct that did not also have an independent investigation by a truly independent examiner or trustee. Enron, WorldCom, Lehman Brothers, New Century, Refco, all had them. Which means that if the bankruptcy court's decision is affirmed today, it would be a first.
7: And then one of the judges pressed James Bromley, a Sullivan and Cromwell attorney, to explain why the case didn't need an independent examiner.
12: Professor Lipson's point that in every other major bankruptcy, there's been an examiner. This would be the first one that hasn't had one.
13: Your Honor, this is...
12: Is he wrong?
13: Yes, he is wrong.
12: Cite me one.
13: Because here's the situation. He's wrong with the context and how he frames it.
12: Which one? Give me the name of a bankruptcy.
13: This one.
7: In a twist, Bromley didn't dispute that FTX would be the first bankruptcy involving widespread fraud without an independent examiner. He just argued that it was fine. The company already had oversight from the creditors and the courts. The appeals court didn't buy it. They ruled that the law required an independent examiner. When the examiner's report was eventually released, it concluded the court did not make a mistake in approving Sullivan and Cromwell as bankruptcy counsel. the examiner said he'd seen no evidence Sullivan and Cromwell knew of or ignored the fraud. But Jonathan Lipson was critical of the report. He says the examiner was appointed late, had limited time, and on key issues relied too much on the work of the estate's outside counsel.
8: It's very, very limited in scope, essentially, I think, to determine whether Sullivan Cromwell was involved in a few other things.
7: Meanwhile, Lipson says at the same time Sullivan and Cromwell was steering the bankruptcy, it was also cooperating with the prosecutors building the case against Sam Bankman-Fried.
8: It takes a long time to put together a criminal prosecution, normally, right? It takes years to do that. In the FTX case, I think we certainly, we being me and some other academic friends, worry a great deal that Sullivan Cromwell, in effect, was acting as the government's backup lawyers in the prosecution of Bankman-Fried.
7: The FTX estate flatly rejected that characterization as false and without merit. The independent examiner also looked at this issue and found that Sullivan and Cromwell's ongoing cooperation with prosecutors was at John Ray's direction. At an early bankruptcy hearing, Andrew Dieterich, a partner at Sullivan and Cromwell, made clear that cooperating with prosecutors was a top priority, despite the financial cost to creditors.
14: In the first months, the board determined that spending estate resources to cooperate with governmental investigations was in the best interest of our debtors. This was expensive, given the extent of those government investigations and the sheer number of them, but it has proven to be the right call.
8: One of the partners at Sullivan Cromwell, Jim Bromley, says, you know, tens of millions of dollars of support to prosecutors. That is crazy. You know, who's paying for that? Creditors are paying for that, right? Sullivan Cromwell isn't doing it for free. They're billing $2,100 an hour to do that work. But it's, you know, dollars that would otherwise go to creditors.
7: In other words, every dollar going to Sullivan and Cromwell's legal fees was coming out of the same pot of money that would be used to pay back FTX customers. Almost a year after the collapse, the man at the center of it all finally faced prosecutors in court. In October 2023, Sam Bankman-Fried went to trial.
15: Sam, it's me.
16: Okay. Yeah, you got it, Sam. Sam, how are you going to plead this morning?
15: Come on, guys.
7: The media was all over it.
17: You know we're covering this story. Disgraced FTX founder Sam Bankman-Fried took the stand today in his criminal fraud. He looks like a mess, okay? And I'm not saying this in a mean way, but it almost is like Pigpen from Peanuts with this just like haze around him. And in these...
7: The once media darling had become public enemy number one.
18: I mean, look... The defense was wildly outgunned. I mean, the defense's case felt so bad, like kind of surprisingly bad.
7: Carly P. Riley is an independent podcaster and journalist. She attended the trial and posted daily updates.
19: The prosecutor who spoke for the prosecution in opening statements, his story was very simple. Basically, Sam took money from FTX and spent it like his own personal piggy bank on whatever he wanted. He spent billions of dollars of customer money. And like, that was the story.
20: White collar crime boils down to three things: lying, cheating, and deceiting. It is really, how did they lie? How did they cheat? How did they deceive people and cheat them out of their money? That's it.
7: Paul Pelletier spent almost three decades in the Department of Justice and for years led its criminal fraud section, prosecuting major financial crimes. He wasn't the prosecutor who tried Sam Bankman-Fried, but from the outside, here's how he saw what happened.
20: We were doing stuff with the money, and we weren't telling people we were doing what we were doing with the money. And it was creating risk. And we told them the opposite. That's a crime. That's fraud.
7: Pelletier says white-collar trials almost never move this fast. But he noted prosecutors' close cooperation with Sullivan and Cromwell.
20: This was a little bit easy, and I say that with all... due deference to how difficult these cases are, but it seems like Sullivan Cromwell and, you know, I'm going to call it silver plattered it a little bit with the prosecutor's office. And then they effectively were able to get a witness fairly quickly that gave them the keys to the kingdom.
7: Nearly all of Sam's inner circle turned to government witnesses. The most devastating testimony came from Caroline Ellison, his on and off girlfriend and head of Alameda Research.
20: They had his girlfriend, And she was a co-conspirator. And she, the prosecutors beautifully lined it up. Literally, this was their questioning. What did you do? I worked for Almeida. Who did you work there with? Sam Bankman-Fried. Did you commit a crime with him? Yes, I did. Who did you commit a crime with? Sam Bankman-Fried.
7: Here's how Carly described it.
19: At every turn, Caroline made it very clear that everything she did was at the behest of Sam. It almost became a joke. I mean, if I had a flask in there, it would be a drinking game, right? Like, at everything was like, well, at Sam's direction. Well, Sam told me.
7: Caroline wasn't the prosecutor's only star witness. As the trial turned against him, Sam testified in his own defense, against the advice of his lawyers. It did not go well.
19: He did all this while seeming incredibly semantic and pedantic, for sure, but also like a I think one person said to me, what the jury had prior to Sam taking the stand was a stick figure version of him, this criminal CEO. And now Sam has basically gotten on the stand and breathed life into that stick figure and made that person real.
7: After just 4 hours of deliberation, the jury found Sam guilty on all counts.
15: Sam Bankman-Fried perpetrated one of the biggest financial frauds in American history, a multi-billion dollar scheme designed to make him the king of crypto.
7: That's Damian Williams, the U.S. attorney in the Southern District of New York, addressing the cameras immediately after the verdict.
15: The cryptocurrency industry might be new. The players like Sam Bankman-Fried might be new. But this kind of fraud, this kind of corruption is as old as time, and we have no patience for it.
7: Paul Pelletier says that lack of patience was a far cry from how the DOJ handled the last major financial scandal, the 2008 banking and mortgage collapse. Back then, he felt his hands were tied.
20: The people above us weren't empowering the Department of Justice to bring these cases. The fraud section lost 70% of its prosecutors during this time period, mostly out of frustration.
7: Pelletier and Lipson believe that in that historical context, Sam Bankman-Fried was an appealing, high-profile target.
8: The prosecutors come out of the financial crisis of 2008, you know, really not going after anybody individually. There aren't no perp walks, right? So Bankman-Fried is just this incredibly attractive candidate to prosecute. And the fact that Sullivan and Cromwell has basically delivered him on a platter and all the resources to do it really fast and really hard, I mean, what prosecutor wouldn't take that?
21: Five months after his conviction, Sam Bankman-Fried would return to the court for sentencing. But first, FTX customers were invited to speak, and many were upset, not just at Sam, but at the bankruptcy itself.
22: And it is a lie that the new administration is planning to pay us back 100% of our money.
21: A customer movement challenges the story told in court. Next on Reveal.

0: 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And they go, no, just you.
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5: From the Center for Investigative Reporting and PRX, this is Reveal. I'm Al Edson. As Sam Bankman-Fried's sentencing approached, the Department of Justice invited victims to write impact statements about the harm he'd caused. More than 100 people wrote in. They described savings wiped out, livelihoods destroyed, and families uprooted, all because of FTX's collapse and fraud. And in an uncommon move, John Ray, FTX's new CEO, filed his own victim impact statement. Ray told the judge he was writing on behalf of FTX victims to correct false claims by Sam Bankman-Fried that the harm was zero. The money was there all along, and FTX was solvent at the time of bankruptcy. Ray argued customers were still suffering as a result of Sam Bankman-Fried, and that whatever people get back was only possible because of his team's efforts to dig through the wreckage. Ray spoke about FTX victims on Freakonomics Radio.
6: I mean, there's people, they've got children, they've got to put them through school, they've got a house, they may have a mortgage. If you were a customer and you have money hung up, you want to get it back as quickly as possible.
5: Lydia, the Italian artist living in London, had already written a victim impact statement, but then she read Ray's letter. Reveal's Jonathan Jones picks up the story from there.
7: Lydia had lost her life savings in the collapse. For more than a year, she'd been obsessively reading court filings, media coverage, telegram threads, and Twitter arguments. In her first impact letter, Lydia focused squarely on Sam Bankman-Fried.
8: I lost my money because Sam Bankman-Fried and his clique of friends were trying to play gods and became the new gatekeepers of a new world and a new economy. To do so, they stole the money, the hopes and the dreams of hundreds of thousands human beings from over the world.
7: But by the time she read John Ray's letter, she was growing increasingly outraged at the team now running the bankruptcy.
8: When I read the impact statement of John Ray, I was, whoa, here there is something wrong.
7: Now she was having second thoughts about what she'd written.
8: When I read his, I was furious. So furious. I felt so bad about what I wrote about Sam. And I just thought, well, it's true, the trial is not about Sullivan and Cromwell and John Ray. But I feel it's not okay if in that impact statement, I'm just not saying anything about John Ray. I don't know. I felt that was not okay. So I sent a second impact statement. Dear Honorable Judge Kaplan, I'm a conceptual...
7: Lydia's second letter still expressed anguish at what she called the greed of Sam and his inner circle. But then...
8: Unfortunately, the new administration doesn't appear to be so different. Rather, it appears to use and abuse FTX clients and their assets for their own personal benefits.
7: Lydia says she was upset about the fees Sullivan and Cromwell were charging and that the new FTX leadership was making decisions about her money that she didn't agree with. And she wasn't alone. Lydia had become part of a cohort of customers who were determined to call attention not just to Sam Bankman-Fried, but to the bankruptcy left in his wake. Creditor activist Sunil Kavori wrote a victim impact statement too, saying the bankruptcy had compounded the harm rather than making things right. One customer questioned whether Sullivan and Cromwell could be trusted, given their work for FTX before the collapse. Another said they'd been trapped in a constant state of anxiety and depression since the bankruptcy proceedings began. But the hearing wasn't about the bankruptcy. It was about Sam Bankman-Fried. Prosecutors told the judge that whatever victims might get back later, Sam had already stolen billions from customers all over the world. Judge Kaplan agreed and sentenced Sam to 25 years. After his sentencing, Sam Bankman-Fried faded from public view. The media moved on, but the bankruptcy continued. And soon, a new battle was heating up over whether reviving FTX could help make customers whole. Almost from the beginning of the bankruptcy, some creditors had been pushing for John Ray and his team to restart the exchange, without Sam, as a kind of FTX 2.0. And John Ray, in his interview on Freakonomics Radio, said that his team was seriously looking into it.
6: We're looking very strongly at restarting the exchange. There were some capabilities to the exchange that people liked. There was certainly a need for competition within the sector. But look, if there's a life for it, the market will determine that.
7: When Ray put the exchange up for sale, the market responded. According to court records, there were more than 75 potential bidders. Prominent creditors like Arush Sehgal even got involved.
9: Would have been the only exchange where the customers own the exchange and therefore have a preference to trade there.
7: But then, Andrew Dieterich from Sullivan & Cromwell told the court they couldn't find a single viable offer.
10: The costs and risks of creating a viable exchange from what Mr. Bankman-Fried left in the dumpster were simply too high.
9: They put out this statement in the hearing, there were no buyers that were willing to take on FTX, something like that. So I screenshotted it and sent it to the head of our bid. And I was like, what is this? And he goes, news to me.
7: Some creditors saw FTX 2.0 as a missed opportunity to give them a stake in the company and to get back the crypto they'd lost access to.
9: It was complete nonsense. We could have driven billions in recovery.
7: With the idea of restarting FTX dead, the estate pivoted to a wind-down plan. After nearly 2 years of twists, turns, courtroom battles, and customers waiting for their money, the end was finally in sight. In October 2024, it was time for the bankruptcy team to present their repayment plan for final court approval. At that hearing, Sullivan and Cromwell attorneys shared that more than 95% of creditors voted to back it. Only certain groups of creditors were allowed to vote, though, and a lot of the voting power came from big firms that had bought people's claims. The bankruptcy team announced that FTX creditors would be paid back in full. They'd also get interest. But the reality was far more complicated and controversial. Creditors would be paid back in cash, not crypto, with claims pegged to the value of crypto on November 11th, 2022, the date of the bankruptcy. But that's exactly when the crypto market had tanked, in part because of the collapse of FTX. Back then, a single Bitcoin was worth something like $17,000. But by the time of the approval hearing for the plan, Bitcoin had bounced back to roughly $60,000. But under the deal, the owner of a Bitcoin would be paid back in full with $17,000. Not surprisingly, many FTX customers were not happy, including Lydia, who made her case at the approval hearing.
11: Thank you so much, Your Honor, for giving me the chance to speak.
8: There was John Ray. There were lawyers of Sullivan and Cromwell that I knew they were them because I researched, and I was fuming. I was furious because these people, they were playing around with our lives, with our money.
7: She wanted her money back as crypto, not cash. She had calculated that if her claims were paid back in dollars pegged to November 2022, she'd lose two-thirds of what she'd originally put in and completely miss out on crypto's rebound.
11: Under this plan, my contractual rights and my ownership rights have been trampled. My property rights have been disregarded.
7: Despite hearing objections from Lydia and other creditors, Judge Dorsey went ahead and approved the repayment plan. He called it a model case for how to deal with a very complex Chapter 11 bankruptcy, setting off worries that it could set a precedent for paying back victims of future crypto bankruptcies. 3 months later, in January 2025, the first repayments to FTX customers were scheduled to go out. The day before, I happened to be on a call with Sam Bankman-Fried.
12: I'm wondering how you're feeling knowing that this like marks this beginning of this attempt to repay the people who lost money.
13: It's really frustrating, basically. I'm very glad that it is starting, but it's hard to think about it without thinking about the deficiencies in the process. So it's been over 2 years now. There's no reason for this to have taken 2 years.
7: In May 2025, Tarek Murad from Canada finally received his first cash payment, and he says he can live with what he got.
14: Just getting your money back is wonderful. It's a good feeling, and I'm very happy about it.
7: But he knows it didn't come cheap.
14: I know they were talking about fees going towards the $1 billion mark, which is absurd. But if that's really what it took and we got our money back, well, I guess that's what it took.
7: The process of repaying customers did come with a staggering price tag. By early 2025, professional and legal fees in the FTX bankruptcy were nearing $1 billion, making it one of the most expensive in U.S. history. Sullivan and Cromwell alone billed about $232 million, with partners charging up to $2,375 an hour. And John Ray? He requested a $38 million bonus on top of his $3 million salary. It was later reduced to $30 million. All of it court-approved and paid for with FTX funds. John Ray was asked about the exorbitant costs on Freakonomics Radio.
6: Crime is very expensive. You know, a lot of people get hurt, and it's very expensive to fix it, right? But on the other hand, we're sort of investing in a recovery if you look at it from that perspective.
7: In a statement to Reveal, the FTX estate said it has, quote, managed its Chapter 11 case in a transparent, public process that was supervised by the U.S. Bankruptcy Court, reviewed by an independent examiner, and had the full support of the official creditors committee. They said they are proud of the integrity and impact of their work. But even with billions recovered, some international customers still may face an uphill battle to get their money back due to local regulations impacting payouts. To law professor Jonathan Lipson, FTX is a cautionary tale about the power that lawyers have to frame, control, and profit from a crypto crisis and bankruptcy.
15: So why should Joe Public care? I think Joe Public should care because there are about 1 million Joe Publics who had accounts at FTX. And at the end of the day, they're not getting back nearly what they could have gotten back if the case had been handled differently. So I think, you know, there's going to be a cloud over the case probably forever.
7: As for Sam Bankman-Fried, he remains in federal prison. Since we first aired this story, judges have denied his request for a new trial and also his appeal to have his conviction overturned. Sam's also applied for a pardon from President Trump, but so far, there's been no action on that request.
16: If your appeal is successful and you're released, would you anticipate going back into the crypto world?
13: I'd look into it. You know, I haven't been able to follow it as closely as I wanted, obviously, over the last few years, but I still think it's like an incredibly high upside area, one that could be viable for the world, one that could be really profitable to be in. It's an area where there's a lot of growth potential. So I think I give sort of like a, you know, tentative, like, yeah, look into it.
17: To read a companion story about the collapse of FTX and the aftermath, and to see original documents related to the case, visit revealnews.org. Our story was reported by Jonathan Jones, with additional reporting by Artis Chariscus. The lead producer was Sophie Bridges. She had help from David Richer. Taki Telenidis edited the show, with additional editing from Daniel Shulman. Archival research by Julia Haney. Sarah Salaji is our fact checker. Victoria Baranetsky is our general counsel. Our production manager is the great Zulema Cobb. Score and sound design by the dynamic duo Jay Breezy, Mr. Jim Briggs, and Fernando, my man, Yo Aruda. They had help today from Claire C. Note Mullen and Cameron Smith. 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We are a co-production of the Center for Investigative Reporting and PRX. I'm Al Ledson, and remember, there is always more to the story.

0: PRX, this is the Moth Radio Hour. I'm your host, Samuel James. This time we have stories of people walking the walk, some on their own, some with some help, and others who, let's just say, need a little extra nudge. We have stories of uniquely awkward situations, unrequited love, the search for beauty, and what it's like to have a crush on a classmate when your mom is the teacher. 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Here's Kristen Lee, live at the Moth.
1: I'm 13 years old and just said goodbye to my parents after they've dropped me off at the University of Iowa dorms for summer sleepaway genetics camp. I am so excited. I'm going to stay up late talking to my roommate, hang out with friends whenever I want to. Plus, we're going to learn about mitosis and meiosis and Mendel and mutations, and how can this possibly not go well? When I get back up to my room, my roommate Megan has just moved in, and the first thing she says to me is, "I knew you were going to be friends from the moment I saw the clothes hanging in your closet." That's a little odd, but at least she likes me. And that first day, a small crew of girls forms around Megan and me, and I'm so excited I've already made my friends. The first week of camp is a paradise of biology. We make 3D models of the double helix structure of DNA, lining up those A's and T's and C's and G's. We transcribe DNA sequences into RNA and translate that into amino acids and protein structures, and I feel like we've been given the secret code of life, which we have. I geek out over Punnett square problem sets and mapping pedigrees, shading those circles and squares to show how a disease is transmitted through a family. Classic summer camp activities. It's the best. I have to admit, though, I'm getting some weird vibes from my new friends. Every morning as we walk through the university quad on the way to class, Heather makes fun of my hair and teases me about the keychains on my backpack. Tori scribbles on my homework and crumples it up. Megan starts borrowing my stuff without asking, and I find notes on my desk written in my eyeliner that say, "I'm wearing your sandals today." But it's okay. I know how to deal with people like this. 13 years growing up as a Chinese American girl in Iowa have taught me how to fit in as an interloper. Be super nice, erase my own personality, go with the flow. It's never failed me before, and surely it's not going to fail me at nerd camp, where by definition, no one here is too cool for school. So I keep trying to be as agreeable and accommodating as possible. At the end of the first week of camp, we're playing a game in class that requires other people

0: I weather anything that they throw at me, they'll finally accept me. So I trail along behind them to the cafeteria. We set our trays down at the same table where we always sit, and the other girls pass around a look. And Megan says, I have a story to tell. Last summer at camp, there was this girl who no one liked, and she kept trying to hang out with us, and we didn't know how to get rid of her. Heat floods my face. Thus far, I have refused to read the signals that these girls have been sending me because I'm under the mistaken impression that ignoring meanness in other people is the nice thing to do and will make it go away. But now Megan here has told such an obvious parable that she's basically forcing me to read between the lines. I know she's talking about me. I know I'm not wanted. I get up quickly, bust my tray without having eaten, walk back to my room, but I can't even take refuge there because soon Megan and the other girls go back there to hang out and I don't want them to see me crying. But I have a new problem. Tonight is the Friday night dance and the last thing I want to do is go to a dance without any friends. So I ask the camp counselor if I can just stay in my room and read a book, but she says no. So I go out on the hall, new plan, ask a random girl if I can use her dorm room phone. I unspool the cord as long as it can go to try to get some privacy, and I call my mom and I say, Mom, please come pick me up. I am done with camp. Because you see, I live 10 minutes away. I live in Iowa City where camp occurs. There is no reason for me to stay in this place for another week. But my mom says no. So my last plan is just to hide in a corner of this girl's room and try not to cry until the time of the dance. I shuffle off to the dance alone, and in the dorm basement, 90s tunes are pumping. Wannabe by the Spice Girls, Everybody by Backstreet Boys. And in my normal life, I'm too self-conscious to really be much of a dancer, but tonight I'm like, what the heck? I don't know anybody here who I care about. Why not let loose? Because these girls' rejection of me, yeah, it's kind of broken me, but it's also freed me. Because why contort myself into something else when it's not gonna make people like me? Why not just be myself? So I let the music take over and I dance. I get pulled into this big dance circle and everyone around me is smiling and I'm feeling the beat and soon I'm smiling too. So when the camp counselor taps me on the shoulder and says, hey, your mom's here. I'm like, what? Why is my mom here? And then I remember that a few hours ago I was bawling and asking to go home. I end up staying at camp. I do learn very cool stuff about mitosis and meiosis and mutations in Mendel. And I make new friends who are nice, normal people. But I never forget that there really are mean people in this world. And you can't always win them over with kindness, but you don't have to let them crush your spirit. Thank you.
1: That was Kristen Lee. Kristen is an avid reader, book reviewer, an aspiring writer who lives in Cambridge, Massachusetts with her partner, three children, and a mini golden doodle, Fluffy. Kristen ended up working in a genetics research lab during summers in high school and went on to major in biology in college, which eventually led to medical school. You can see a picture of Kristen and Fluffy on our website, themoth.org. Maura Schneider shared this next story on another Grand Slam stage, this one at the Lincoln Theater in Washington, D.C., where we partner with local public radio station WAMU. Just a note, Maura alludes to teenage sexual awakening. It's all very innocent, but just wanted to mention. Here's Maura Schneider, live at The Moth.
2: I once lived in a world where sex was only practiced between two consenting Barbie dolls. My best friend Emily and I spent so many unsupervised hours when we were seven in her basement, kneeling in front of Barbie's dream house and carefully unvelcroing blouses and pressing nippleless boobs against chiseled chests and giggling. And then when we were eight, the summer we were eight, we emerged from that dark basement and realized, we went to the pool and we realized that non-plastic living boys could also make us giggle. We would whisper about the cutest ones and laugh when they belly flopped or tried to eat a whole hot dog in one bite. And there was one boy who ruled them all. this muscly blonde middle schooler named

0: Scott. When he was there, I felt like there was a magnet in my chest pulling me towards him. And he was so beautiful. It was like the world was brighter and better when he was there. Emily liked him too, my best friend. And so we would tread water next to him, trying to get his attention. And she was really bold. So she'd say things like, "Looks like that modeling contract's gonna come through, Scott." Or, "Time my underwater handstand." I was really shy. I would try and talk, but I would just stare at him, hoping that that would evolve into a romantic relationship. Instead, Scott, after a week of being these perpetual giggling shadows next to him, Scott got tired of it. And he pushed us away from him in the pool and yelled, "Ugh, you guys are so annoying, just leave me alone." I was heartbroken. Emily and I gathered up our stuff and ran back to her house. And once we have changed, we went back down to the basement where we were just seething with anger. See, we'd been playing relationships for years now with dolls and stories and movies, and the girl and the boy always get together. We had no framework for rejection. And before I go on, I just want to remind you that there are a lot of adults in the world who do not know how to handle rejection without lashing out, and I still had 12 of my baby teeth. So we started plotting, like, I wanted to take that pain and get it out of me and on to Scott. And I do not know why, but the solution was a letter. A sexy letter. A sexy prank letter. We would write a letter and sign it from a made-up name, and it would drive him crazy, and he would never be able to find her, so we'd win. So we started writing. Emily had better handwriting, so she was doing most of the writing, and she was coming up with some real good lines about butts. And I was inspired by all of those hours of research at Barbie's dream house. I said, "Write this down. I want to get naked and hug and kiss you." It was the best. And we signed it Love Sally because we thought that was the sexiest woman's name. We ran over to his house and like jammed it in the mail slot when the coast was clear. And then we ran home and played it cool. And because I was 8, the next morning, I had basically forgotten about it. And I was playing dolls in my second floor bedroom. And I looked out the window, and there's Scott marching down the street with his brother, and he's holding the letter. My mom was working, my sister was watching us. She and Scott were the same year in school, and I shouted down to her, "Don't let him in!" But okay, my sister's awesome, but she was like not very cool in school, and Scott was, and she chose status over sisterhood and escorted him upstairs. And I panicked and ran to the bathroom to hide, but our bathroom door didn't lock, so I had to like jam my shoulder against the wall, against the door, and Scott and his brother and my own sister are pushing on the other side. But I've got a lot of adrenaline, so I'm holding my own. Every once in a while, the door pops open and Scott and I make eye contact in the mirror. He's still so cute. And I pop it back, and he starts interrogating me, and I'm denying everything. And it's the longest conversation that we've ever had. And then he's like, "Who's Sally? Who's Sally?" And I'm like, I don't know. And then he says, "Who's Sally?" And I say, "I think she goes to Emily's school." He leaves. He goes down. I'm like, "Oh my God, he bought it. I'm in the clear." And then I think, dang, I sold out my best friend like really quick. And then I'm like, can we still have that romantic relationship? Well, surprise, it was not over. Scott's mom called my mom and Emily's mom, and they had what must have been the most awkward conversation my mom has ever had as a mom. And afterwards, she came home and came up to my room and sat on my bed and said, "Maura, do you have any questions about your body or your feelings?" And I'm like, "Oh my God, no, I don't want to talk about this." But when I open my mouth, I just start crying. And I'm embarrassed and I know I'm in trouble, but I started this summer thinking that sex was just a game that you played with adults. And then in the last 24 hours, I had burst into this world of shame and rejection and erotic revenge letters. And now everybody in my neighborhood knew that I knew what sex was. And I realized once you go into that world, you can never go back. Thank you.
1: Maura Schneider is a writer and illustrator living in Fredericksburg, Virginia. Her graphic essays have appeared in The Believer and No Tokens Journal. She is currently working on a graphic memoir about sexuality, consent, and caregiving. What I love about Maura's story is not just the sudden realization that she's in over her head, but that she's got to stay there a while. Maura told me that she wishes she'd learned earlier not to be so scared of embarrassing herself, but the absolute lack of control that comes with parenting encouraged her back to that place of bold, gut-driven risk-taking that gave her the nerve to get up on the moth stage at her first slam and win.

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6: This is the Moth Radio Hour from PRX. I'm Samuel James. As I was listening back to these stories, I was reminded that walking the walk doesn't just show others who you are. Along the way, it can reveal who you should be, who you can be, and who you want to be. And sometimes, even more than that, like with our next storyteller, Kaya Jarvis. They shared their story at a showcase we produced featuring stories from women and girls that we presented in partnership with the Kate Spade Foundation in New York. A quick note that this story references an eating disorder. Here's Kaya Jarvis.
7: In March of 2020, my parents drove me and my sister from our New York City apartment upstate to spend quarantine in a little cabin. It was heated by a fireplace. For the first 2 months, it didn't have running water, so we had to use our neighbor's hose to brush our teeth and take showers. It was very tight and cramped, and like everyone else, we were kind of going crazy. We were fighting a lot. I was finishing eighth grade at the time. I didn't want to be stuck in a house with my family. My sister didn't want to be stuck in a house with the family. My parents didn't want to be stuck in a house together or with us, and it was a lot. And throughout eighth grade, you know, I felt very isolated and insecure, and I didn't feel very connected to the people around me. And I was going through a lot of depression and anxiety. And this got really heightened in quarantine because I had more time to just sit with my thoughts, and I didn't have the distractions of taking the subway and always being surrounded by people and things to take me away from what I was feeling. And, you know, throughout my life, I've always kind of dealt with bad feelings with food. You know, if I'm having a bad day, I would eat something that made me feel really good and happy. But in eighth grade, I kind of approached food in a very different way. Instead of eating something that made me happy, I would restrict to take my mind off of things that were causing me stress and to give me something else to focus on. And this progressed a lot in quarantine to the point where all I could think about was food. And what I would eat and what I would not eat and how many calories I wanted to eat and how much I weighed and what I looked like. And this got worse and worse throughout quarantine, and I couldn't think about anything else. And my mom wanted us to really connect, and so she started making these really elaborate dinners a couple of times a week, and she would make us all get off of our phones and sit us down at the table and present us with roasted vegetables and salad and pasta and whatever she could come up with, and have us all eat there and sit together. But these dinners didn't really help me, and they made me feel very stressed out because I would look at this plate in front of me and not be able to eat it. And I would try to hide it from my parents, but at one point I couldn't hide it from them. So I had to sit my mom down and tell her that I had an eating disorder and that I needed some help with it. And so my parents were very supportive, and they signed me up for therapy, and my mom started driving me down to a doctor's in Manhattan once a week, where I would get weighed and I would have to list everything that I ate that day and everything that I had eaten that week. And I was very lucky to have this help, but I also felt very watched and in trouble and like I was doing something wrong, which I was, but I also couldn't really tell that I was doing something wrong at the time. And, you know, this went on. I kept on going to these doctor's appointments. I kept on having therapy, but it wasn't really helping that much because I still felt really isolated and disconnected. And one time, while my mom was driving me to the doctor's appointment, she brings up my friend Lana. And she's like, hey, why don't you reach out to Lana and ask her to hang out? You know, she lives right by the doctor's. You guys could go to the park. It might be nice for you to talk to someone outside of the four family members that you're stuck in a house with. So I reached out to Lana. And Lana was one of the only other black girls in our mostly white Upper West Side middle school. So we always had this connection that I didn't really feel with any of my white friends. And we always understood each other on a deeper level. And I reached out to Lana and we made plans. And throughout quarantine, she was one of the only people I ever actually stayed in contact with. I was kind of isolating myself from school and my friends and even my family because all I could think about was food. And so I reach out to Lana and we make plans to hang out and I'm really excited. And the next week I go to the doctor's appointment. It's very cold in there and the doctor isn't very nice and I'm being weighed and I feel very watched again. But I know I'm gonna see my friend in a couple of hours. So I make my way from the doctor's appointment. I walk 10 blocks to her house. But as I'm walking over to her house, it hits me that I'm sick and I have an eating disorder. And when you hang out with people, you're supposed to eat and you're supposed to have fun eating and you're supposed to talk with each other and not focus on the food. But all I could focus on at the time was food. So I'm making my way over to her house and I'm very excited, but I'm also deeply, deeply stressed. But I pick her up and we do a little air hug. And we start walking over to Central Park. And then she's like, hey, there's this pizza place around the corner and it's really good. Do you maybe want to get a slice? And I'm like, sure, yeah, I love pizza. Like, that sounds great. But we go to the pizza place and I'm really stressed out the entire time. I get my slice though and we go over to Central Park and we sit down at this really nice bench and it's super sunny and the wind is blowing perfectly. And she's telling very great stories. She's a very funny person and we're like looking at TikToks or whatever. And she starts to eat her pizza. And I look down and I open up this box in front of me and I can immediately smell how good this pizza will taste. And I look at it and it has the perfect amount of cheese and the right crust and it has all of these things that I really love, but also all of these things that at the time I'm really scared of, you know, cheese and oil and bread and whatever. And so I don't want to be weird and I don't want Lana to suspect anything and I just want to have a normal hangout. So I take a couple of bites and I kind of just make myself eat. But I don't finish the slice and it's okay and she doesn't notice anything and we just go on with the hangout and it's okay. And the next week I go to the doctor's again and we hang out again and we get pizza and I'm still really scared and I don't finish my slice, but at least I know Lana won't be watching me and I know that she'll still treat me like I'm normal. And this goes on. Every week I go to the doctor's, I go to therapy. I feel really watched by everyone, including my family. You know, my mom would check my plate every meal, and I would have to list everything I ate. But I would always get to see Lana every week, and we would always eat together, and I would always be able to laugh and focus on what she was saying. And over time, these hangouts really helped me, because I'm able to associate food and eating with my friend, and the laughter and the joy I feel when I'm around her, and also when I'm eating with her. And it's now about to be ninth grade. We're about to start high school. It's a very big time. I'm kind of nervous about that, but I'm also really excited to start something new. And I'm doing a lot better with food. I'm eating a lot more. I'm feeling a lot less stressed about it. And a big reason for that is Lana. And so we're hanging out, and that day we get pizza, and we decide to go to Riverside Park. And we find this really nice spot that's away from everyone, where you can see the river, and we're covered by trees. And we start to eat our food, and I notice that I'm not thinking about the food, and I'm just thinking about what she's saying and how nice it looks that day. And so I decide I want to tell her, and I go, hey, Lana, throughout quarantine, I've had an eating disorder, and I'm a lot better now, and you're one of the main reasons I'm a lot better. And I'm scared to tell her this. You know, I don't want things to change. I want to feel normal. I don't want to feel watched. But she gives me a hug, and she tells me she's proud of me. And she tells me how strong I am. And things go back to normal, and we watch TikToks, and we talk, and we laugh, and it's fine. And throughout ninth grade and high school, I'm now a junior, We've stayed friends. And I'm fully recovered now. And every time we hang out, we eat together. And we laugh. And we share stories. And instead of focusing on food and the negative parts of it and the things that are scary about it, I can now focus on what I love about food and also what I love about the people that I share food with.
6: Kaya Jarvis is a 16-year-old born and raised New Yorker. They said they spend their hours going to school, playing in a band, making art, curled up in a ball with headphones on, and skipping around with friends. 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Our next story is from Dr. Sam Blackman. 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
8: I looked in the usual places. I looked in the lab and the labor and delivery ward and the operating room, but for me, the images under the microscope were just mostly interesting. And the birth of a child, if it's not your child, is not beautiful. And, sorry. and in the operating room, I found more brutality than beauty. As a second-year pediatric resident, if there was beauty in medicine, I wasn't seeing it. After 100-hour work weeks, a kid could crap rose petals, and I would just dutifully put some in a vial and note it in the chart. And don't confuse cute with beauty. Sick kids, even really sick kids, can be cute, but disease is not beauty, and parents of sick kids are not beautiful. Parents of sick kids are terrified. And when you feel that the life of your child is in danger, you want some element of control. And what you don't want is a second year pediatric resident, and you certainly didn't want me at that time. Because between the crushing fatigue and the constant fear of screwing up and not knowing enough, not only was there no beauty in my life, but I was actually getting uglier because I would let the frustration and the fear creep in, and sometimes my words would hurt the people that I was there to help. And it turned out that there were moments where I was so ashamed because for someone who so desperately wanted to be a doctor, I was not being the doctor that I wanted to be. I was not being my best self. Brianna's mother took this to a whole new level. The rage that she felt and that she made the team feel pervaded us on a daily basis. And we all knew why. Her child was going to die and there was nothing that we could do about it. She had the period worst period tumor period ever. She had a diffuse intrinsic pontine glioma, a bastard of a tumor that invades the brainstem. It's inoperable in all situations. You can't touch it with chemo or radiation. It's 100% fatal, and most children die within 8 months of diagnosis. And her rage was compounded by the fact that she was a single mother and she was going through this alone. And so she would wall herself off. She kept the glass door to her room closed. She kept the curtains drawn and the lights off, and she wouldn't let us in at all for rounds. She wouldn't even let us in to examine Brianna because what was the point? And so we would dutifully hover every morning outside of her room to go over the day's labs and to go over the plan, and we would beg to come in, but she would not let us come in. And she wouldn't even talk to us or want to hear the treatment plan, except for when she wanted us to use her treatment plan, and then we would negotiate. Substitute herbal tea for water? Sure. Skip the steroids and blood pressure medicines? No. Coffee enemas. What about coffee enemas? We had a week-long debate about coffee enemas. It's a thing. And my attending had never heard about coffee enemas, and so he sent me to go research coffee enemas. And when I came back, he said, you go into the room and tell her why we can't do daily coffee enemas. And so I went into the room. But because I presented both sides of the issues to her, she actually started to let me in, literally let me in. I was the only doctor who could go into the room. And every day I would sit outside, we'd round as a team, and then I would go into the room and I would examine Brianna and I would talk to her about the plan, and then I'd come out and communicate with the team. And so for a few weeks until I went off service, I was exclusively Brianna's doctor. But then rotations end and teams rotate off and residents change, and I went on to the next thing. About a month later, I was coming home from dinner with my wife on a Saturday night. My pager went off, and it was a nurse from the pavilion, which is the part of the hospital where the palliative care patients stay. And the nurse said that she thought that Brianna was dying and wanted to know if I would come in. Now, I wasn't on call or on service, but something told me that I should go. So I called my attending on service, and I said, would you meet me there? Because I've never attended a death before. And believe it or not, attending a death is a lot more complicated. You don't just sort of stand there and wait for the person to die. One of the horrible things that they neglect to tell you at the start of your pediatric residency is that children take a really long time to die because they've got brand new hearts and brand new lungs, and their bodies really try to cling to life. And think about that for a minute and think about what that looks like. So it was 10 o'clock at night, and for the next 4 hours, we did our job. We gave medicines to help her agonal breathing and to alleviate any pain. And when we couldn't do any more, we stood by the door and we bore witness. The nurse went in and checked on her and came out and said that she thought that Brianna had stopped breathing. And the attending physician said to me that I should go and pronounce her dead because the mom knew me and appeared to trust me. And I said, all right, but I've never done this before. I didn't know what to expect. So I quietly went into the room and I said, I need to examine Brianna one last time. And then I performed the ritual. I felt for the absence of a pulse. I put my stethoscope on her chest and I listened for a full 60 seconds for the absence of a heartbeat. And I said to her mother, I'm so sorry for your loss. And I noted silently the time of death. And as I was getting ready to leave the room, I turned to her and I said, is there anything I can do for you? And she paused and said, could you pray with me? And I hesitated because I'm a lapsed Jew from New Jersey and I don't really pray and I don't really believe in God. And frankly, pretending to pray in the face of a dead child seemed like the absolutely wrong thing to do. But then, there in that moment, it dawned on me that this wasn't about me. Brianna's mother needed me to be the doctor that she saw me as, and this was the opportunity for me to be the doctor that I wanted to be. And so there in that room, lit just by silent glowing monitors, I had the one truly beautiful moment for myself in medicine, where a stranger held my hands and we stood over the body of her daughter, and I closed my eyes when she did. And when she started to speak, words of a prayer that I had only heard a few times before somehow came forth. Our Father, who art in heaven, hallowed be thy name. Thy kingdom come, thy will be done on earth as it is in heaven. Thank you.
6: Sam Blackman is a pediatric oncologist, cancer drug developer, and chief medical officer at Day One Biopharmaceuticals. He lives on Orcas Island in Washington State with his wife Julie, daughter Annika, and a menagerie of pets. Sam said his decision to enter medicine was less about science and more about understanding life and what makes it so precious and special. This experience was a tipping point for him, and he has carried the memory of Brianna with him for over 20 years. You can see a picture of Sam from his residency days on our website, themoth.org. Coming up, navigating teenage crushes in high school, where your mother is also your teacher, when the Moth Radio Hour continues.

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5: 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I'm Samuel James. 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
6: As I prepared to enter high school, my mom introduced a new rule. I would have to call her Mrs. Hoblet. And even though I threw a huge fuss about calling her by her teacher name, it turned out that this was not the most difficult part of our mother-daughter-student-teacher relationship that we were going to have to navigate. I was a highly dramatic teenager who just wanted to fall in love, and she was a stoic Norwegian-American teacher who just wanted her students to love grammar. And she laid out some pretty strict rules at the beginning. You know, she was not going to pull any strings for me. This was not going to be like the drama teacher who cast her daughter in, as the lead in every play. No resentment there. But, and I didn't really want her to or need her to because I was a super goody-goody rule follower. So she didn't really need to do anything for me to get along in high school. The one exception that she did make was that she bumped me up on the list for driver's ed. Not because she wanted me to get my license any earlier. You can drive in Montana at age 15. But she wanted to make sure that I learned how to drive on the icy Montana winter roads. But then things got a little more blurry when she actually became my teacher. It turned out that her omnipresence had a bit of an effect on my romantic life. And so when I first had her as a teacher my sophomore year for English, and I started to scheme about how she could be useful in more ways than just teaching me how to write, which she was very well known for being very good at. But my first high school boyfriend broke up with me several days into the school year. It was not a serious relationship. We held hands a couple times and he kissed me on the cheek, but I still was very dramatic and wanted to feel all the feelings. And so I plotted this revenge plan that I pitched to my mom over dinner. I said, "So, Mom, Nate's desk is not that far away from your desk. And you have this," she called it the dinger, "this high-pitched bell that she would ring." She probably got it at the mom store to get students' attention. And I said, "You could just ring it in Nate's ear and it would be very nonchalant. He sits right there. Just consider it." And she didn't. But it turned out that the population of boys in that particular sophomore English class would be fodder for many dinner time conversations throughout the year. As I recovered from the heartbreak of Nate, something very surprising happened, and that Caleb started flirting with me. And he was much cooler than me. He was the star of the basketball team, and I was not quite sure what to do with all this attention, especially because the attention mostly came in the form of him telling dirty pickup lines to my easily scandalized self. So, for example, walking into class, he says, "Hey, Annie, let's do math. Add a bed, subtract the clothes, divide our legs, and I'll multiply." I know, a real winner, on and off the court. So I go my own way, and we're working on our like individual writing assignments. And he pokes me across the aisle. He's like, hey, Annie, do you want to help me with my math? And I was like, okay, bring it over here. Like, I was very, you know, this was not uncommon for people to ask me for help with homework. And he's like, no, will you help me with my math? And I was like, okay, bring it over here. And he goes, no, will you help me with my math? And all of a sudden the joke clicks into place. And I screamed, oh my gosh! And my mom whips around. She goes, you two, detention. I said, Mom, Mrs. Hoblet! I had never had detention in high school, and now my mom was my sentencer. And she wasn't just gonna settle for any old detention. She decided that instead of going to the detention room, we were going to clean her classroom. So over dinner that night, I tried to plead my case, like, you should be glad that I had that reaction to a dirty joke. She said, you should be glad that I just got you an hour by yourself with Caleb. And I realized that she was right. And so I prepared for this detention with great hope. Like, in the very romantic setting of my mom's classroom, I could have my first real kiss. And so the day of detention, I like dressed up very, my mom's like looking at me over breakfast, like, okay, you're taking this really seriously. And we go, and I've got, you know, I'm really excited, and he just acted like we were not there because of his attentions to me, and like there was nothing between us. And it was the first of many heartbreaks of the roller coaster of my sophomore year with Caleb. And later on in the year, I said to my mom, I am so over him. And she goes, oh, okay, good. Well, just please, can you not like develop feelings for anyone else in this class? Like, it's becoming a little bit disruptive. And I was like, oh, who could I possibly like in the class? And she like raised her eyes at me and was like, Patrick. And I don't know if it was motherly wisdom or teacherly wisdom, but Patrick and I are married, and we are expecting our first child this fall, and I am not a teacher, so I'm gonna have to figure out another way to really shape and influence my child's life, both academically and romantically.
5: Annie Lynn works on global public health and is based in Bozeman, Montana. When she told this at a story slam on the theme of mothers, she was about to become a mother herself. And now she's getting ready to do it all over again with her second child. I asked Annie if her mother had used her teacherly wisdom to predict anything else in her life. She said her mother predicted both that Annie would be able to hold her own out in the world, but also that she'd sometimes struggle with letting things go. According to Annie, both, especially the latter, are definitely true. You can see a picture of Annie and her mom, aka Mrs. Hoblet, on our website, themoth.org.

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1: So the first time you do the naked solstice cycle, you want to look amazing. And you have a lot of plans, and you have a lot of objectives. And they fall away because you have life. And so the day before you get body paint, and that morning you wake up earlier than you ever normally wake up on a Saturday, and you paint yourself, and you look in the mirror and you think, I look fantastic. My God, I should do this every day. I thought I was bad at makeup, but this is amazing. Now, this was established with clown paint down the center of my body, a smashing green side and an orange side, because I was going to be the Irish flag. And then you have this moment where you look at yourself, oh, this is brilliant. God, just such a... What about my back? And so you panic and you think, he'll be up. Never mind, he'll be up. He'll do it. And so you ring your friend and you get that like morning, like, what? Hiya, what are you up to? Oh, I was asleep. Great, that's brilliant. I love that. Would you mind coming over? Are you all right? Yeah, I'm great. I need you to paint my bum. I'm sorry, what? I need you to paint my bum. Long, long pause. Okay. Click. Minutes later, I'm being painted. Now, the next thing was, I hadn't actually worked out, at the time I lived on Capitol Hill, how to get to Fremont. Normally, I would have taken a bus, but that seemed like a very bad idea under my current situation. Plus, I now had a bike that I wasn't entirely confident could make it to Fremont. I was sure it could make it somewhat along the race, whatever we're calling it, but to Fremont, I don't know. So I now think, and I look at my friends, I'm like, your boyfriend has a car, right? And she goes, yeah. So what's Dan doing this morning? So next thing I know, this poor, exhausted teacher is getting me in my car going, try not to get paint. Too late. There's going to be paint. There is paint to this day. So he gets me there, and then I have the next bit, which I can't work out, which I'm like, oh, there's all these people. How are we actually going to drive in to drop me off? I'm a proper part of this parade. And I realise the only way to do this is to be dropped at the Nickerson Street Saloon, get out, and then run across the bridge with my bike, holding it, and then scream at the crowds, I'm sticky, let me through! This works very well if you're ever in an emergency. People scatter. So now, this was a while ago, and at the time there was still this vague fear of it being kind of illegal, and people, the sites, I had no clue where to meet the other cyclists. So I'm looking around. Finally, I mean, it's a moment of delight. You see another naked cyclist, and you're like, fantastic, great, we're all here. I'm doing something proper. So I meet up with them, and we're all outside Hales, and they're like, oh, we do this little cycle to Ballard first, and then we come around, and I'm going, I don't know what you're talking about. I live on Capitol Hill, but I'll follow you anywhere. And it was brilliant. It was the year of the World Cup, and a lot of people were in different countries. So the Irish thing, I got a lot of people screaming, go Italy! And I was like, yeah, EU, we're all alike, it's great. And, well, up until recently, but that's another story. And so we're cycling along Leary, and it's great, and we're almost at 15th, and... suddenly, that feather boa that I put on my bike is bringing back that quote from the Avengers where they say, no capes. Turns out, no feather boas either. Because it gets stuck in my chain. And they all keep going. And I'm going, wait for me, please wait. Please, oh no. And so I'm there outside a coffee shop, furiously tearing feathers from my bike chain, fully naked, painting as Irish flag, as families are getting their morning coffee with their small children. Looking at me going, oh, isn't that authentic? And now all I can do is cycle around the Freelard area, which, as I said, I was like, I had no clue where I was. And I keep cycling and cycling, and I'm looking for them, no clue where they are. And I would come across random people, and I go, hello, have you seen a large group of naked cyclists? And they go, no, just you. Now, this went on for 20 minutes, the longest 20 minutes of my life. And yet, I had a little dress. I never put it on. I kept going. I looked endlessly. And finally I found them and I had this amazing race and it was like this amazing justification. I'd been at my lowest low and I'd found them. And at the very, very, very, very end of the whole thing, I was at PCC, I'd put the dress on, but I had the silver wig and I was still painted and I felt a hand on my bum. And I thought, what the, oh, this is not that time. And I turn around and there's nobody there. And then I look down, there's this tiny little person. She's about 5. She looks at me and she goes, are you real? And I was like, yeah, I'm pretty sure. I mean, it's up for some debate at times, but yeah. She goes, awesome.
0: That was Evie O'Reilly. Evie says that in addition to the Fremont Solstice Parade, she has also appeared naked on a bike in a Flaming Lips video, watching the planets. She says she'd like to give a shout out to Wayne Coyne for normalizing and empowering nakedity. And poor Russ for helping with that first paint job, and all her friends who have helped in the years since. To see pictures of Evie painted as the Irish flag and a pineapple, peacock, zebra, and even Jean-Luc Picard of the Starship Enterprise, you can find them all on our website, themoth.org. The Moth hosts slams all around the US, in the UK, and in Australia. 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That's it for this episode of The Moth Radio Hour. We hope you'll join us next time. And that's the story from The Moth.

This episode of the Moth Radio Hour was produced by me, Jay Allison, Catherine Burns, Meg Bowles, and Samuel James, who also hosted the hour. Co-producer is Vicky Merrick. Associate producer, Emily Couch. Education program and Grand Slam coaching by Michelle Jalowski and Larry Rosen. The rest of the Moth's leadership team includes Sarah Haberman, Sarah Austin-Jeunesse, Jennifer Hickson, Kate Tellers, Jennifer Birmingham, Marina Kluche, Leanne Gully, Suzanne Rust, Brandon Grant, Inga Gladowski, Sarah Jane Johnson, and Aldi Kaza. Most stories are true as remembered and affirmed by the storytellers. Our theme music is by The Drift. Other music in this hour from Stellwagen Symphonette, Corey Wong, Victor Wooten, Paul Motian, Bill Frizzell and Joe Lovano, Wolf Peck, and Michael Hedges. 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
3: Take a drive on the legendary Route 66 on its centennial for a road trip celebration of what remains of America's Mother Road. There's a bipartisan push to give it federal parks protection as a national historic trail.
6: The most endangered aspects of Route 66 right now are the authentic motels and auto courts and the bridges.
3: And we'll also tip our hats at the goddesses of great Western art. Come along for a fun ride in the hour ahead. It's Travel with Rick Steves.
7: Live from NPR News in Washington, I'm Nora Rahm. The U.S. launched strikes against Iran last night for the eighth night in a row. Meanwhile, Iran has stepped up strikes against Gulf allies. Jordan's military says it intercepted three ballistic missiles fired by Iran. Two U.S. service members were killed in Jordan on Friday. One service member was reported missing. Today, officials say some unidentified remains were found and are being examined. Separately, they say a U.S. service member was killed in northern Iran yesterday when detonating an unexploded ordnance from a downed Iranian drone. That was the third service member killed since Friday. NPR's Hadil Al-Salshi is covering the war from Istanbul.
8: This is probably some of the worst fighting we've seen since the beginning of the war in February, and both countries have broadened the limits of their fighting. Late Saturday night, Eastern Time, U.S. CENTCOM said it completed an eighth round of strikes against Iran. Iranian state media said that the U.S. struck six bridges in a southern Iranian province along the Strait of Hormuz, electrical installations also, and a water desalination plant, leaving 20 villages in the south with water shortages. The U.S. didn't comment on that.
7: NPR's Hadil Al-Salshi. Ukrainian President Volodymyr Zelensky said Russia hit Kyiv with one of the biggest ballistic missile barrages of the war this morning. At least one person was killed and 16 others were wounded. President Trump used a speech from the White House last week to once again raise doubts about the security of U.S. elections. NPR's Windsor Johnston reports.
9: Trump released declassified documents that he says shows the nation's election system is vulnerable, but offered no new evidence that fraudulent votes were cast. Gabriel Sterling is the chief operating officer for the Georgia Secretary of State's office. He tells NPR that it's extremely rare that non-citizens vote in U.S. elections.
10: We look back as far as 1996. That was the first time we found a non-citizen who cast a vote. We found one that did it in the 2026 election so far. It is exceedingly small.
9: Trump is also urging Congress to pass the Save America Act, which would require proof of citizenship to register to vote and a photo ID to cast a ballot. The bill does not have enough support in the Senate to pass. Windsor Johnston, NPR News, Washington.
7: This month, immigration enforcement officers shot to death two men during traffic stops, one in Houston and one in Maine. Officials say body camera footage was not available in either case. President Trump's border czar, Tom Homan, said today officers are now required to record vehicle stops with at least one body camera.
11: They exonerate more law enforcement than they convict. And I want officers wear body cameras. I want the American people to see what the officers saw when they took that action.
7: Homan was interviewed on Fox and Friends. This is NPR News. Andrew and Tristan Tate are in custody after being arrested in Miami yesterday. The brothers are known for their social media empire that promotes wealth and male dominance. They're wanted by British authorities on multiple charges, including rape and sex trafficking. The Crown Prosecution Service says it has requested they be extradited to the UK. The Tates are dual U.S. and British citizens and are also accused of sex crimes in Romania. They deny any wrongdoing. Tribal nations in Oklahoma are seeing an influx of corporate interest in locating data centers on their land. Thomas Pablo from member station KOSU reports many tribes are responding cautiously.
12: Earlier this year, the Seminole Nation of Oklahoma became the first in the U.S. to ban AI data center development on the reservation. That came after a startup company pitched a data center project to the tribe. Siobhan Colonel is the tribal representative who authored the ban.
13: What companies are saying to our communities is that you don't want to get left behind. We speak the mother languages of these lands that have been here millennia upon millennia before these technologies existed. We have a right to say how life can be.
12: Other leaders in the Cherokee, Muskogee, and Osage nations are now determining the best course of action to balance much-needed economic development with cultural interests. For NPR News, I'm Thomas Pablo in Oklahoma City.
7: In men's soccer, the World Cup final is underway between the defending champion Argentina and Spain. There's no score after the first half. I'm Nora Rahm, NPR News in Washington.
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3: Author John Steinbeck dubbed it the Mother Road as an escape route from the Oklahoma Dust Bowl. We'll celebrate 100 years of U.S. Route 66 and its neon-lit nostalgia a little later in the hour. And a guide from Italy introduces us to the all-season appeal of the Dolomites, where the Alps put on an Italian accent. Let's start today's Travel with Rick Steves with a return visit from Master Stonemason Richard Rhodes. Like a lot of young people, Richard Rhodes left home after high school to find his way in the world. But while he started out studying at the London Academy of Music and Dramatic Art, he ended up in Italy, searching for a modern connection to medieval rituals. And he found it in the form of the Freemasons Guild in Siena. As one of the oldest operating craft guilds, it provided a direct but secretive link to Europe's great cathedrals, passing down techniques from master to apprentice for centuries. When he somehow convinced an old master mason to give him a chance, Richard became the first non-Italian apprentice in that guild in over 700 years, and as it turns out, the last as well. Richard has worked as a sculptor and stonemason ever since, drawing on the lessons he learned alongside the cathedral masters in Italy. His book is Stone, Ancient Craft to Modern Mastery, and he joins us now on Travel with Rick Steves for a stonemason's tour of Europe. Richard, thanks for being here.
15: My pleasure.
3: I'm just so fascinated by your book, and it has me wondering, how can appreciating architecture like you, like a stonemason, enhance our travel experiences? How do you view things differently than the typical tourist visiting the great sites of Europe?
15: Well, it's a beautiful question. When I walk those streets and see those buildings, I feel the difficulty of, A, they had a plan, they had an idea, a vision for what they wanted to build. Then they had to go find the stone, find the source of the material. And then moving stone is a major obstacle that every civilization has to solve. Like, how did they get it, you know, whether it's 2 miles away or 100 miles away or further? You know, the Romans brought slabs from all over their empire, thousands of miles. And how did they do that? And then, of course, it had to be processed. You know, how do you shape a stone, break a stone, and then Then there's the templating and the geometry and crafting it into specific shapes and then numbering it, keeping track of it all. There's no computers.
16: And stacking it up so it doesn't fall down.
15: And then you've got to get it up there with no crane, with no scaffold.
16: Didn't they build Gothic cathedrals higher and higher and higher until they started to finally fall down and they realized, I guess, we've reached our limits.
15: I discuss failures, masonry failures, because the genre is full of catastrophic failures.
16: And a lot of times,
15: and there's a lot of learning that happens from failures.
16: And there's a lot of wonder, because it's very evocative to me that when I go to the gate at Mycenae, the Lion's Gate. And I look at the size of those stones, and I think that was from centuries and centuries before Christ. People, even back then, looked at it, and they said, this is Cyclopean architecture. It couldn't have been done by people. It must have been done by the Cyclops, because these stones were so large. How did they get them up? It's a wonder through the ages.
15: It's a wonder. And actually, I think the emotional power of particularly the Lion's Gate is something that even today has tremendous impact as you walk up that incline. And I discuss this in the book. But imagine, that's a 25-ton lintel. So it had to be quarried, it had to be moved up there, it had to be lifted up. And then they weren't really sure of the strength of it, right? So the emotional impact of that entry sequence, which today we're so used to, right?
16: Yeah.
15: We have hydraulic cranes, you take a big
16: people
15: stone,
16: you
15: lift
16: like
15: it.
16: People must have been scared to walk under it. They'd notice that right away. How can you have such a wide expanse of stone with no support?
15: That's right.
16: You know, one thing I was very impressed by, Richard, in your book was thumbing through it. Stonework is a common denominator of societies and cultures. You've got massive stone pyramids, of course, in Egypt, but you got the same thing in Mexico.
15: That's right.
16: And they weren't communicating. You

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1: Most way today as we visit. This is Travel with Rick Steves. We're getting a stonemason's perspective on our sightseeing right now with Richard Rhodes. His book is Stone, Ancient Craft to Modern Mastery, and it explores the relationship between humankind and stonework and lays out the sacred rules that Richard learned as an apprentice in an ancient Freemasons guild in Tuscany. 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And Rhodes is spelled R-H-O-D-E-S. You know, as a traveler, I'm always curious about the types of stone. And I got to say, it's kind of confusing to me. What do you encounter in a European vacation? You got marble, limestone, granite, porphyry, tufa. What else do we
2: have? So the main building stones, right? There's thousands and thousands of different types of stones, but Basically you have granites. Limestone and marble are essentially the same chemically, but through a metamorphic change, marble has lost its grain structure, but it's basically, it's all calcium.
1: Is one higher quality than the other?
2: They do different things.
1: Okay.
2: If you're carving, you want a stone without grain structure, so marble is ideal.
1: That's why sculptors would prefer marble.
2: Yeah, and then sandstone. So those are the three main ones, but of course you also encounter slates on the roofing. You know, there's other types of stones, schists and things that you'll find in landscape walls. But the main three stones are really your granite, your limestone, your marble, and sandstone.
1: So you put limestone and marble together, and sandstone, that's just kind of like cheap stuff.
2: No, there's actually some excellent sandstones.
1: Huh.
2: Yeah, quartzitic sandstones, for example, are
1: quartzitic. There's a word I've never
2: heard. Incredibly hard. Well, that means that the grain of the sandstone is quartz.
1: Oh, so sandstone can be hard.
2: Incredibly hard. Oh. And in Poland, in southern and lower Silesia, there's beautiful golden colored quartzitic sandstone that is phenomenal.
1: And in our travels, isn't it fascinating to realize that to a great degree, the great building of one region is determined by what kind of stones are there.
2: That's right.
1: I mean, like in Poland, you find a lot of brickwork.
2: That's right.
1: And you give credit to the man-made stones in your book.
2: Right. I think, you know, if you go to a place like Siena or Poland and you see brick is a man-made stone, right?
1: Yeah.
2: We learned how to make a stone effectively.
1: And you sit on that main square in Siena, it's nothing but bricks.
2: Oh my gosh.
1: And it's gorgeous.
2: So a funny story to share. I was so thrilled. Imagine I come out of the suburbs in California. I'm a kid from America, and I end up in this guild, and one of my very first jobs was to clean the bricks in the Piazza del Campo there, and I'm standing there proud as punch. I'm like, this is like the height of my life.
1: I'm
2: a brick cleaner in Siena, but I'm in the one of the most fantastic urban spaces in the entire world, and I think I have won the lottery.
1: You found your niche, senor. Richard, I'm always impressed by the lack of great old buildings in societies that built with wood. I mean, what do you think about it? Go to Norway and there's not a lot left from the Vikings. There's a little bit, but most of it is burned down. I mean, just by the nature of life, if you're surrounded by wood and you're cold and wet, you got to be careful of fires.
2: Fire was also a weapon, right? So you come and to sack a village, the easiest thing is to just burn them down and let everybody run out. So what you really recognize is, you know, it's the story of the three little pigs, right? You know, he huffed and he puffed and he couldn't blow the house down because it was made of masonry or brick. But when we see the medieval work, we see, you know, society is prosperous enough. They're taking time to build extraordinary buildings. But the fireproof quality of stone is a major part of that.
1: Richard, if you could plan your dream trip to Europe as a pilgrimage to appreciate important works of stone, what would be four or five sites that you'd be sure to check out?
2: You know, this is the hardest question you've asked me because Europe is loaded with magnificent sites. But I think at the top of the list, you have to see Stonehenge. You have to see the Sagrada.

0: La Familia, of course, in Barcelona. The Acropolis in Athens, I mean, the Duomo in Florence, Chartres, Ponte Garde, and in Rome, of course, the Pantheon, the Colosseum, St. Peter's. If you're in Istanbul, Hayagia Sophia,
1: It's amazing.
0: The Blue Mosque, the Basilica Cistern, I think is the most interesting interior space in all of Europe. And then it also has the Theodosian walls, which stood for 1,000 years until the invention of gunpowder. Absolutely phenomenally interesting.
1: All of those are just breathtaking. And with the exception of the Sagrada Familia, none of them are really contemporary. Can you imagine a world with the same approach to architecture as they've had in past times, with that permanence and that solidity and that connecting the generations? Can you imagine a world like that today?
0: Well, there are few, but there are still some extraordinary buildings.
1: Are there today? But it's the exception,
0: it's
1: not the rule.
0: It's the absolute exception.
1: Well, the guild sort of died out, and you got in there just at the very end. You're the, quote, last apprentice. Are you burdened with a little sense of responsibility?
0: You know, that's a terrific question, and I am. And I think that the book really is my answer to that, because I've felt some great disappointment that the world has changed and I never really had an apprentice that stuck with me that I could transfer these secrets to. And so the book is my legacy to give those secrets to, you know, so they won't be lost.
1: And the first step is for us to know enough about it so that when we're privileged enough to travel, we travel in a way where we can better appreciate the stonework of past ages.
0: Absolutely. And this, you know, it makes our travel experience so much richer if we know a little bit about it.
1: So much richer. You nailed it. Richard Rhodes, thank you so much. And thanks for writing Stone, Ancient Craft to Modern Mastery.
0: Thank you.
1: Richard Rhodes documents the world's great stoneworks in his book Stone, Ancient Craft to Modern Mastery. We also link to his earlier visits with us at ricksteves.com/radio. Up next, the high mountain meadows and trails of Italy's rooftop are calling, where you'll find spectacular mountain scenery and a surprising cultural mix under the jagged peaks of the Dolomite Range. Later, we'll take the ultimate American road trip down Route 66 on Travel with Rick Steves.
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1: Just last year, I enjoyed something I'd long dreamed of, hiking Italy's dramatic rocky rooftop, the Dolomites. This Italian wing of the Alps, with its characteristic limestone peaks, offers some of the best mountain thrills in all of Europe, if you ask me. It's also a cultural meeting ground, where Austrian tidiness meets Italian flair, with locals who may be Italian, but their heritage, their ancestors, and their first language is German. It's been in the news lately because this mountainous region, along with the nearby cities of Milan and Cortina, was hosting the 2026 Winter Olympics Games. It's much loved for skiing in the winter and hiking in the summer. And I'm delighted right now to have on Travel with Rick Steves a local tour guide who calls the Dolomites home for part of every year, Andrea Vicenti. Andrea, thanks for being with us.
6: Thanks, Rick. It's nice to be here.
1: Thank you. Now, first of all, as we talk about the Dolomites, do you say the Dolomite or?
6: Dolomiti.
1: Dolomiti.
6: In Italian.
1: And in English?
6: Oh, Dolomites, I suppose.
1: Dolomites, yeah. German?
6: I don't know.
1: I don't know either. Maybe the Germans just go with that.
6: Yeah, just go with that.
1: But let's get the cultural and historic lay of the mountainous land here, because it is a mix of different cultures.
6: Absolutely.
1: If I see a sign on a mountain pass in the Dolomites, it would probably be in three languages.
6: Yes, depending on where you are, it will be in three languages,
1: which are
6: Italian, German, and Ladin. Ladin is the very local community right in the middle of the Dolomites, the heart of the Dolomites.
1: I always think that would just be sort of a random little chunk of people that were there and doing their thing in ancient times before the Germans and the Italians were even around.
6: Well, they're a blend of several civilizations, and so is their language, which has the dignity of a language on its own, and it's taught in their schools. And they're a very proud community with a strong Ladin. Identity.
1: So it's not dying out.
6: No, absolutely. They're fighting to keep it up, and I'm honored to be their guest where I live. It's a Ladin area, so just 25,000 people speak that language nowadays.
1: By the way, does the European Union, I get the feeling the European Union values these little language groups.
6: Yes. Not only they encourage their protection, but they fund it to give it money, not only to the Ladin one, but to all the minorities to preserve their identities.
1: Because I would think if it was just left to the individual countries, they might think, well, that's an inefficiency. That's a problem. I don't know if I want to give that money, but Brussels gives it money.
6: Yes.
1: And then before, why would there be German in the signs? And why do people speak German?
6: Because that area belongs
1: It's supposed to be Italy.
6: Yeah, it became Italy in 1919 in a painful way after the end of World War I. This is how it became Italy after the battles that were unfortunately fought there. Now we go there and we say heaven on earth. But back then people would die there because that was the front line. The clash was happening right there between the Italians and the Germans and the Austrians, actually the Austro-Hungarian
1: War.
6: That was World War One, exactly.
1: Because we always think of World War II, but in World War One, wow, I was just hiking, and I remember I was exhausted. I got up to the very top of this peak, and I thought I was way above the tree line, and I thought, this is just a very, very, very remote place. And then I found World War One battlements with World War One era machine guns.
6: Absolutely, yes. They're still there.
1: They're still there.
6: They're still there. Yes.
1: So a long time, 100 years ago, the Germans were kicked out. They lost the war.
6: Yes.
1: And Italy took it. Italy was united in 1870, and they got this in
6: 1919.
1: Okay, so then how did the Italian government in Rome make the Germans willing to live in as a part of Italy? Was that a challenge?
6: Oh, yeah. There are two answers to this question. The first one is the fascist answer. The fascist answer was you have to forget who you are and become something else. If you still want to be part of the German culture, you have to migrate north. You have to go to Germany.
1: Okay.
6: You have to move, and we will bring colonies, create a colony, an Italian colony in that area. Had Germany and Italy won World War II, that would have happened. Luckily, I'm sorry to say that. Luckily, we didn't win the war.
1: Mussolini and Hitler won.
6: Yeah, they agreed.
1: They agreed to move out the Germans.
6: Yes, they
1: and
6: would
1: made
6: have
1: it all Italians.
6: Yeah, that was the plan.
1: Huh.
6: And they would have driven out all the Germans that wouldn't have agreed to become Italians.
1: Because I think Mussolini was running a fascist dictatorship a decade before Hitler. In the
6: 20s. Yes, he started in 1922.
1: Now today things are much nicer.
6: Oh yeah.
1: But people still speak German.
6: Yeah, they're free to speak German. They're taught three languages at school, so they speak three languages. All the kids there. And I am a resident there. You're given a piece of paper and you have to declare your nationality.
1: Oh, really?
6: Yes, for the...
1: But you're through and through Italian. There's no German in you.
6: Yes, I'm a guest. I consider myself a guest.
1: So you go up there and you spend a good... You live there and near Rome.
6: And my street address is there.
1: Your street address is in the Dolomites. So when you think of the cuisine that you... As a resident of the Dolomites in northern Italy, if you think of the cuisine, what you eat... What is the benefit? What's the good thing about living up there for you?
6: For eating? Oh, well, first of all, you struggle to find a little bit of the products I'm used to.
1: So the Italian stuff, it's a trick, isn't it?
6: Yeah. Well, it's hard to find fish.
1: Yeah.
6: If you have to go shop, you have to take the car and drive for quite a while to get some fish. And the food that you eat is way more related to the German culture. So you have goulash, you have noodles. Of course, the krauti.
1: And kraut.
6: Kartoffeln. Yeah, that's
1: Kartoffeln. So you got the German names for the potatoes, the kraut, the pretzels, and all that in Italy.
6: Yes, that's it. That's it.
1: That's so great. Tour guide Andrea Vincenti splits his time between Italy's Dolomites, high up in the country's northeast corner, and living in Orvieto, which I think is one of the country's most charming hill towns. It's just south of the Tuscan border, about halfway between Siena and Rome. You can hear what Andrea loves about Orvieto from an interview that aired earlier this year. It's on our website at ricksteves.com/radio. Andrea, if you're dreaming about going to the Dolomites, There's beautiful super freeways, the Autostrada.
6: Si.
1: Not in the mountains, but to get you to the mountains.
6: Yes.
1: What important tourist cities are nearby?
6: Well, you have Bolzano, of course. That's the nearest. Then you have Trento, Padova.
1: Padova.
6: Padova is on the way from Venezia, from Venice, which means if you land in Venice from the US, then you can go across Padova and go to Cortina.
1: In fact, for my last visit, on my vacation, I flew with my girlfriend to Venice. We had a few nice days in Venice, and then we took a car straight from Venice to Cortina. And it's easy.
6: That's a win-win.
1: It's a great thing. And then you're just a three-hour drive from Munich.
6: Exactly. So if you want to extend
1: over the Alps to get to Germany, three hours.
6: You have Switzerland, Germany, and Austria all in range. And even Slovenia, the western part of Slovenia. Oh. Yeah, it's a territory that touches many different cultures. So if you're curious to broaden your perspective, that's a good place to go.
1: Mm. If you think about the unique view, the look of the mountains, it's in the Alps, but it looks Dolomites. What makes the Dolomites look like the Dolomites?
6: I would say the sunset colors, which they call enrosadira, which means the mountains becoming pink.
1: Oh, yeah.
6: They have
1: Alpen
6: this
1: glow. Alpen glow. So
6: Alpen glow.
1: It warms up and it kind of glows with the sun going down.
6: I'm not a geologist. I don't know why.
1: But that stone, the unique stone, limestone, is different than what you might see elsewhere because
6: it's only there.
1: It's really unique. And the Dolomites are beloved among hikers. I have heard so much about it. And just this last year, I got my chance to go there. My girlfriend and I spent a week hiking out of Cortina.
6: All right.
1: And it was a beautiful trip. Tell me about your experience hiking in the Dolomites and your advice.
6: Yes, well, that's how I got in touch with the Dolomites, hiking. The hikes are so famous because the landscape is glorious. But at the same time, they are gentle hikes compared to the high mountain hikes that you can find anywhere else. Uh-huh. Because the peaks are not so high. I mean, the Marmolada, which is the highest, is 3,300 meters. So it's
1: 11,000 feet.
6: Yeah, it's
1: instead of Mount Blanc, which is
6: instead of Mount Blanc, that's 4,000. Almost 5 kilometers high. So and you find mountain huts everywhere to refresh yourself. So you don't have to walk for like 4 hours before you find refreshment.
1: Loved stopping at these alpine farms.
6: Yeah, that's right.
1: And, you know, they still farm, but they make a lot of money selling lunch to hikers and a nice tea or something. This juice. Wonderful. Alpine something or other juice. It's special for the Alps. There's a lot of the mountain culture mixed in with the mountain glory.
6: And they're subsidized. The farmers get subsidies to keep the landscape as it is because humans interact with nature to create the beauty. And I think this is what we have to credit for.
1: And people pay taxes to do that?
6: Well, in that area, some of the money of the taxpayers goes back to the farmers in order to preserve the landscape.
1: I'm being a little silly. What I was trying to say is Americans would be very difficult to pay to do that, you know. But in Italy, people, I think, respect the value of that.
6: Well, Italians don't love to pay taxes either. But in this case, we all believe, I think, it's money well spent.
1: Oh, that's good. Now, there's the dramatic, difficult hikes. I was on the Alta Via, which was the classic big hike. And then there's the more gentle hikes. Yes. And the highest alpine meadow in Europe is Alpi di Susa.
6: Yes, yes.
1: What a beautiful spot. Tell me about the Alpi di Susa.
6: Oh, the Alpi di Susa, I think, is the place on earth that I know the most because my parents would bring me there when I was a kid. So it would be like 45 years ago. Every year we would go there. And it's when I was mentioning gentle hikes, that's what I had
1: when I think
6: in mind.
1: Of, you cannot have more gentle mountain beauty than the Alps. It's like it's like going to the beach at 6,000 feet. And you've got beautiful farms, you've got rolling fields, you've got flowers, you've got a shuttle bus to take you around, you've got some ski lifts you can take.
6: But no traffic, that's very important. The cars are kept away.
1: No regular traffic.
6: And no regular traffic. But if you want the hikes to become harder, you can connect to the Alta Vias from any direction. So it's heaven on earth for
1: hikers.
6: You know,
1: one thing, Andrea, I really like about the Alpi di Susa, when I'm making a guidebook chapter, I need a comfortable home base.
6: Mm-hmm.
1: And you can have the big city, Bolzano, which is a great city.
6: Yes.
1: But it's down in the valley and it doesn't feel like the mountains very much. But up in the mountains, there's a place called Castel Rotto.
6: Castel Rotto, see.
1: Or Castle Ruth. It's Castle always a little confusing because you got the German and you got the Italian.
6: Castle Ruth, Susie. I can't say it in German.
1: So the LP di Susie.
6: Seiseralm.
1: Seiseralm.
6: Seiseralm. You have to change your voice.
1: Seiseralm.
6: Seiseralm.
1: Or LP di Susie.
6: Yeah.
1: Well, there's Castle Rotto.
6: Castle Rotto,
1: or there's
6: Castle Ruth.
1: Castle Ruth, yeah. And tell me about Castle Ruth, because I just love it. It's a perfect home base.
6: Yeah, it's a perfect home base. From there, you can either hike directly to the Alp, to the plateau, which is on top, or you can take the gondola from the nearby village of Susie, which is just literally 5 minutes away from Castle Rotto. Castle Rotto is the typical landmark village of the Alps.
1: You know, I think after the Olympics, which featured Milan and of course the Dolomites, a lot of people are going to be dreaming about going to the Dolomites. And I think they need to do their studying, because there's the big ski resort town, Cortina, which is nice.
6: Yes.
1: But there's also the, to me, Castle Ruth is a little more of a real town. It's not a resort. Every time I go there, there's something real. There's something honest with the local community going on.
6: Absolutely.
1: I love to be at the little kindergarten at 1 o'clock or whenever the mothers come to pick their kids up. It's just a delight. I love to hike up to the little bluff where the cemetery. I love to be in the small bandstand on Wednesday night when the high school is performing. And you get this when you're in a little town, could be any number of towns, but not a bigger resort, but a real town. Women are often idealized in classic European art as Venus or a virgin. We'll tip our hat to them in just a bit. Right now on Travel with Rick Steves, Andrea Vincenti is our guide to the spectacular Dolomite mountain region of the Italian Alps. It offers some of Europe's most spectacular settings for skiing or summer hiking and cycling. Andrea's website is andreavincenti.com. That's A-N-D-R-E-A. And Vincenti is spelled with an I at the end. Andrea, what's a moment in your childhood maybe that you remember from LP di Susie and Castle Ruth?
6: I believe the first time that we went there, I was already 8 years old, so I can remember my father's face and the twinkle in his eyes is something that is one of the reasons why I still like to refresh that memory when I go there. I mean, not only because I had good times there, but also because my family and my dad had good times there. And in going back, I bring it back to life. And it seems to me that we are still living it together, experiencing it together every year.
1: I remember looking at the Schlern, that mountain bluff, and it stands like, what does Schlern mean? I think it means some kind of like mythical monster or witch or something like that.
6: Yeah.
1: But it looks into the misty, lush Po River Valley area, further south into the Italian peninsula. And you're up there in the Alpine, up in the mountains. And beyond that bluff stretches Italy. And you're right there where Italy is welded to the rest of Europe into the mountains. And you just feel glad to be in the Dolomites.
6: A great sensation, indeed.
1: Andrea Vincenti, thanks so much. I would love one day to hike with you in the Dolomites.
6: All you have to do is let me know. Thanks so much, Rick.
1: Buon viaggio. Grazie.
6: Grazie. Thank you.

0: I'm Rick Steves, and we're taking a couple minutes to enjoy Europe's artistic masterpieces with Gene Openshaw. Gene's the co-author of many of our books, as well as his latest book, Michelangelo at Midlife. Hey, Gene, it always amazes me that so much of Western art focuses on a single subject, women.
1: Yeah, it's the figures that so many people relate to. I mean, think of it, Mona Lisa with her mysterious smile, Venus de Milo.
0: And a highlight for me every time I visit the Louvre is climbing those stairs as if I'm ready to worship at the foot of Winged Victory,
1: yeah. In fact, when you think of it, some of the oldest statues that have ever been fashioned by people back in prehistoric times are of women. No one knows whether they were meant as goddesses or...
0: I'm fascinated by these prehistoric fertility figures.
1: Yeah.
0: Very important for people.
1: Or maybe they were just art. I mean, no one really knows for sure.
0: And fast-forwarding a few centuries, you definitely see the female form with the ancient Greeks.
1: When I'm in a museum and staring at one of these Greek statues, these perfect goddesses, they all had idealized features. You know, their poses are so perfect. And to me, it's not just their great beauty, but they represent the awesome power of the supernatural. And then, as we kind of make our way through history, fast forward again and up into medieval times when there was a new goddess, as you would, in town.
0: And, of course, that would be the Virgin Mary. The Virgin Mary. Mary, the mother of Jesus. It's hard for modern people to really fully appreciate how omnipresent Mary was, how extremely popular she was for people in medieval Europe.
1: Yeah, the poor peasants, they bonded more with Mary than with the toxic masculinity of a judgmental god.
0: And then, by the Renaissance, we get yet another aspect of the female form. Graceful Venuses, like Botticelli's Venus. I mean, a lot of people call her jokingly Venus on the Half Show, but it's the birth of Venus rising from the sea.
1: Symbolizing the springtime of the Renaissance. But on the other hand, you know, think of artists like Vermeer and Rembrandt in Holland. Their women are quite different. They're not the idealized goddesses, but they're rugged working women, ready for anything.
0: You know, I'm really inspired by, you could call them the women of the French Revolution. By the time of the French Revolution, there was no better way to represent the fight for democracy than with a strong woman leading the charge.
1: You know, Rick, it seems clear that whether as goddesses or saints,
0: or Rosie the Riveters,
1: from the very beginning, it's been women that have expressed the highest ideals of the human race.
0: Gene, I just love talking with you about the wonderful variety of European art and how it can give us new and important insights. Thanks a lot.
1: It's always a pleasure.
0: Gene Openshaw is the author of Michelangelo at Midlife, and he was my travel buddy in a youthful adventure we took from Istanbul to Kathmandu. You can read about that in my book, On the Hippie Trail. Gene co-authors the Rick Steves Art Books, Europe 101 and Europe's Top 100 Masterpieces, as well as a six-hour European art miniseries we produced called Rick Steves Art of Europe. It screens on demand at PBS Passport and at ricksteves.com. Let's get ready now for a nostalgic road trip in search of 20th century America and what remains of the legendary Route 66, from the Chicago Loop to the Santa Monica Pier. That's right around the corner on Travel with Rick Steves.
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0: America's most famous road trip has taken on legendary status, even though most of the two-lane route was replaced by interstate highways years ago. But Jim Hinckley believes there's something special about the old Route 66, something that's worth preserving. As the old song tells you, it starts in Chicago, winds through 2,400 miles of prairie farmland, small towns, and desert landscapes to its terminus at the Pacific Ocean in Santa Monica. Jim joins us now to update us on how the Mother Road is being revived with the help of state, tribal, and National Park Service efforts, and why what he calls America's longest small town continues to attract motorists from around the world looking for that air-streamed time capsule of tail fins, neon signs, and a place to find a good bowl of chili along the open road. Jim, thanks so much for joining us.
7: You bet. Thank you.
0: So give us a little context here. Why was the Route 66 built? When did that happen? And what did the route mean to the United States when it first opened?
7: The highway was certified, designated in 1926, one of the first U.S. highways at that time that the U.S. highway system was created. But from its inception, Route 66 has always had the best press and publicity. It's really unique because it links so many of the nation's early road systems. For example, in New Mexico, the pre-1937 alignment of Route 66 is pretty much laid right over the Santa Fe Trail. And in Illinois, a lot of the road follows the Pontiac Trail, which was a Native American trade route and was used by the British explorers.
0: It was in the 19th century that we had the train line lacing together America. And then with the advent of cars, I guess it just made sense to have a highway system that did the same thing?
7: Yeah, in the Southwest, specifically Arizona, you had a Native American trade route that connected the Hopi villages with the tribes in California. And when some of the early explorers like Father Garces in 1776 came across that part of the country, they followed those trade routes. Lieutenant Beale came through with his camel caravan in 1850s, and then the railroad followed him, and then the National Old Trails Road, and eventually Route 66.
0: Ha. Now, that's all history, and I'm all over that, but for a lot of people, it's sort of a popular icon of the ultimate road trip. Where did that mystique come from? How did Route 66 become such a big deal in popular culture?
7: It's an international phenomenon today, and one of the most amazing things about Route 66 is that officially the highway doesn't exist anymore. It was decertified in 1985. In February of 1927, Cyrus Avery put together a group called the U.S. Highway 66 Association, and they started a branding campaign marketing Route 66 as the Main Street of America. And then we had John Steinbeck's The Grapes of Wrath. He talked about it being the Mother Road. Nat King Cole wrote a little song about getting your kicks on Route 66. And in the early 60s, we had Todd and Buzz in their Corvette traveling the road on television every week.
0: Boy, if a road wanted to get famous, they had all the ingredients, didn't they?
7: Yes.
0: So it's nicknamed America's longest small town. How so?
7: The entire highway has become a living, breathing time capsule with an overlay of Disneyland. And the towns along Route 66, they almost appear as quirky neighborhoods in a long, small town. They're all linked together by one common factor, which is a love and passion for Route 66.
0: 50 years ago, I could see that, you know, when you had the old Chevys weren't old Chevys. They were today's Chevys. Today, the reality is there's going to be more efficient and faster roads and overpasses and sleepy towns being bypassed altogether. To what degree does the nostalgia survive in this modern time? Do you have to make a point to get it, or are you going to find it if you're just taking the direct route?
7: Both. If you're not into nostalgia and simpler things, Route 66 is not going to have any appeal at all. But if you like the non-generic world, if you like sitting down in a cafe, family-owned since 1927, and having the owner stop by to talk to you, and now there's an international dynamic that's really fascinating on the road, because you can be sitting and having pie in Texas Panhandle, and here'll be farmers, and here'll be some motorcyclists from the Netherlands that have been dreaming of traveling Route 66.
8: I just love that it attracts so many people, and it does have that international allure. I mean, Germans especially just love to drive. And for a German, a dream vacation is to come to America and rent a big car and do Route 66.
7: There's Route 66 associations now that are active in about a dozen countries. In 2016, the first European festival took place in Ofterdingen, Germany. And there's also tour companies in five countries that specialize in Route 66 tours.
8: There's actually international groups that come here and organize tour to experience it?
7: Yes, that specialize exclusively in Route 66 tours. They operate out of Australia, New Zealand, Japan, Brazil, Czech Republic.
8: We're getting ready to motor down the old Route 66 right now on Travel with Rick Steves. Our guest, Jim Hinckley, works with the Route 66 Economic Development Committee, and he's the author of America's Longest Small Town. Jim's book profiles the historic sites and colorful people you can encounter on any part of that classic road trip from Chicago to L.A. There is more online at jimhinckleysamerica.com. Michael's listening in from Knoxville, Tennessee, and joins us on the line at 877-333-7425. Michael, have you driven Route 66?
9: I haven't, but it's something that I really hope to do someday. And actually, my friend and I hope to do it by bike. We're both avid baseball fans, and we enjoy cycling. So we're wanting to kind of bookend a portion of a trip down Route 66 from Chicago to St. Louis and maybe catch a couple of Major League Baseball games and see some historic sites along the way.
8: That sounds fun. Jim, any thoughts for biking parts of Route 66?
7: Yes, the Adventure Cycling Association has designated Route 66 a bicycle corridor, and there's quite a few folks that are bicycling the road now. There's a couple tour companies that are doing that, and Zdeněk Jurásek from the Czech Republic bicycled Route 66 as part of a documentary. But you mentioned an interest in baseball. You might check out Commerce, Oklahoma on Route 66, where Mickey Mantle grew up.
9: Oh, wow, that's a great suggestion. I think it's a little outside of our bike trip, but I think it's certainly worth a road trip, because, you know, that's what Route 66 is really all about, is the Great American Highway. So that's a great suggestion.
8: So you got Mickey Mantle's place. You've also got some other sites along the route, Jim. There's actually a museum, right, in Pontiac?
7: Oh, yeah. Pontiac is an amazing community. They've harnessed to the Route 66 Renaissance as a catalyst for revitalization. And it's really dramatic. The Society of Gilders has opened a museum there. The official museum for Pontiac Oakland Automobiles is there. The Illinois Route 66 Museum is there.
8: In Pontiac, is that in Illinois?
7: Yes.
8: Okay. So you got plenty of sites to see there. Also, there are some towns that are just sort of time warps. You write in your book with some beautiful pictures about Cuba, Missouri, sort of a Norman Rockwell village.
7: Yes, most definitely. We just really enjoy Cuba, especially during Cuba Fest, the third weekend in October. The town is really amazing. Just one example, they have a shoe store there that's been in business since 1953, the same family, and they still maintain and have a cobbler on staff to repair boots and leather goods.
8: All right. Well, hey, Michael, have a good time biking, and then grab a car and do the rest of it on four wheels.
9: Absolutely.
8: All right. Happy travels. Jim Hinckley is known in Europe as Mr. Route 66 for the historical preservation work he promotes to tourism associations there, as well as in Australia and across America. Jim and his wife chronicle the highway's colorful nostalgia and historic attractions in the book America's Longest Small Town. Jim's also written The Big Book of Car Culture about American pop culture's love affair with the automobile, and he's the co-author of Ghost Towns of the West. Paul's on the line from Mansfield, Texas. Paul, what's your story with Route 66?
10: I traveled 3.5 states and would always travel the interstate, but then I figured out that the small towns off the interstate, off of the old Route 66 area, were the places that you could always find the best diners. Traveling, I would focus on the smaller towns west of Dallas. and would go all the way out to Scottsdale, Phoenix, Tucson, out in that area. There's a lot of small towns still surviving out there off of what used to be Route 66 and now is all interstate. And I would suggest people to definitely get off the interstates and go into these small towns because they're very unique.
0: And Paul, are you speaking from experience as a vacation road tripper, or were you on the road with your work?
10: Well, I was traveling on the road with a clothing company.
0: Mm-hmm.
10: So it's a working experience out there on the road.
0: That would be nice when you are on the road for your work to just know where you can find the most characteristic experiences and shops and diners.
10: Yep.
0: And cute little towns instead of the big modern strip mall kind of places.
10: The small towns are still surviving, and the best diners and restaurants are always in those smaller towns when you get off the interstate highways.
0: Do you have a particular favorite you'd recommend from your experience?
10: I liked them out in West Texas, New Mexico. See, I think Benson, Arizona was an area off of Route 66, if I remember right.
0: Uh-huh.
10: So really, I think it was more of the Arizona, New Mexico areas that were highly interesting and enjoyable places to travel.
0: But the bottom line is get off the big modern interstate and get on the old road.
10: Yes, uh-huh. That was the fun areas to go to.
0: All right. Well, thanks for your call, Paul.
10: Okay. Thank you, Rick. Nice talking to you.
0: This is Travel with Rick Steves. We're talking with Jim Hinckley. His book is about Route 66, America's longest small town. Jim, I understand that you are really passionate about preserving Route 66 as part of our culture. And I would just think it's really threatened by petty souvenir hunters that want to take down anything that's old and nostalgic, and by development, and by people who just want to be more efficient and make more money. What is your take on the plight of Route 66, and will it be around in 50 years?
7: Well, we're already making plans for the highway centennial as a national celebration. Also, with the Route 66 Road Ahead Partnership, there's a movement through Congress at this point to have it designated a National Historic Trail. With that said, the most endangered aspects of Route 66 right now are the authentic motels and auto courts and the bridges. Over 95% of the original bridges are scheduled for demolition or replacement.
0: Ooh.
7: And that just changes the incomplete idiosyncratic nature of the highway to lose those bridges.
0: But I mean, what can you do if they need to be demolished? It's probably because they're no longer safe.
7: Well, there's a multitude. Now that there's a push for bicycle tourism, the bridges can be rehabbed for that.
0: Mm-hmm.
7: Some of the bridges, like Lake Overholser Bridge in Oklahoma City, they've managed to preserve that, connecting two parks along, and they put their newer highway on the other side of the bridge.
0: Right.
7: A lot of communities aren't aware of the economic potential of the Route 66 renaissance, but the communities that do, it's really quite amazing what's happening. People from all over the world are investing in old motels and diners and renovating them. The businesses that have survived, like the Ariston Cafe, family-owned since the 20s, same location since 1936, they've managed to thrive quite nicely in the era of Renaissance.
0: Well, this is something that I think people can contribute to just by the way they consume. And as you travel Route 66, you could stay in small, family-run, old-school motels, and you could eat at the characteristic diners. Would that make a difference?
7: Oh, most definitely. And it's an enjoyable experience. And most of the people on the road, even though they want the authentic experience, they don't want the Grapes of Wrath experience. So the people who are renovating these motels, they understand the need for modern conveniences.
0: Right.
7: But they preserve the basic essence of the Route 66 experience. And Route 66 has always been a highway in a state of evolution. The highway in 1930 was totally different from 1950, and the highway today is different. You have electric vehicle charging stations at renovated gas stations.
0: Mm-hmm.
7: The world's only electric automobile museum has been established along Route 66. So it's a really evolving dynamic on the road as well.
0: So it stretches, 2,400 miles all the way from Chicago to Santa Monica. What's the very traditional kickoff of the road, and what's the final terminus at the Pacific Ocean?
7: Well, most of the people, about 75 to 80% of the people start in Chicago and go west. The terminus of the highway, the original terminus, was at 7th and Broadway, downtown Los Angeles in the Theater District. In the 1930s, it was extended into Santa Monica, and it actually ends at Olympic and Lincoln, about three blocks from the Pacific Ocean.
0: Hmm.
7: But who's going to stop there? And Santa Monica Pier is just three blocks away. So Santa Monica Pier has become
11: the
7: traditional end of the road.
11: Now, if you're looking for the very best of this sort of classic old-time nostalgia, you write about a stretch of the old highway that's being saved from modern motorways that's in Kansas. It's a short stretch that goes from border to border. Is that a good stretch, or where would you be sure that people experience?
7: Well, Kansas is kind of unique. It's a 13.5-mile stretch of Route 66. The longest uninterrupted segment of Route 66 is from Seligman, Arizona to Topoc on the Colorado River, almost 160 miles. Mm. And that's a real delightful time capsule. You have places like Grand Canyon Caverns and the Hackberry General Store. You have the sharpest grades, the steepest curves anywhere on Route 66. It's just a scenic wonder, where Stevie Wonder would have trouble taking a bad photograph. It's just an absolutely beautiful, beautiful area.
11: Now, if you were going to take me on just one little moment of the road where you're in the best mood possible, what little spot would you look for? What experience would you want me to be able to share with you?
7: I would take the pre-1937 alignment of Route 66, which is basically from Tucumcari in Santa Rosa, New Mexico, on a loop up through Santa Fe and down to Albuquerque. It's an absolutely beautiful stretch of roadway. The history is palpable. You have Pecos National Historic Park that's been there for over 1,000 years. You have the Pigeon Ranch, which was a hostelry on the Santa Fe Trail, and a field hospital during the Battle of Glorieta Pass and the Civil War.
11: Wow.
7: Then you have, of course, Santa Fe and Old Town Albuquerque, and with a very short detour, Las Vegas, New Mexico.
11: That just sounds like a vacation in itself. This is Travel with Rick Steves. We've been talking with Jim Hinckley, and Jim's written a book about U.S. Route 66. It's called America's Longest Small Town. Jim, you have worked so hard, speaking all over the country, and working tirelessly to preserve the Route 66 heritage. Why does it matter so much to you?
7: Well, what Colonial Williamsburg was for 18th century America, Route 66 is now for 20th century America. It literally has evolved into a living time capsule. And you have so many aspects that are preserved there. From 1936 to 1962, there was a book written called The Green Book for Negro Motorists. And it's kind of a bad chapter in American history, but there's some wonderful historic locations that survive that are related to this.
11: Hmm.
7: You have a tremendous Native American history along Route 66. And you have a history of immigrants. The founder of the Ariston Cafe, he was a Greek immigrant that came here after World War I. And you have all these wonderful, this American tapestry that's preserved along Route 66.
11: Oh, man. Jim Hinckley, thanks for your passion for this, and thanks for joining us to share a little bit of this and give us an appreciation of America's longest small town, Route 66.
7: You bet.
11: Jim Hinckley has a podcast with advice for Route 66 road trippers. It's posted with his video clips on his website and on YouTube under Jim Hinckley's America. You also can hear what Jim had to tell us about Ghost Towns of the Wild West, which ran on Travel with Rick Steves a couple years ago. 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
17: There's a combination of huge humanitarian need against the backdrop of substantial drops in funding.
18: War between Israel and Hezbollah has forced over 1 million people in Lebanon to flee their homes. For Sunday, July 19th, this is All Things Considered from NPR News. I'm Adrian Ma. Coming up, what the head of a humanitarian aid organization saw when she visited shelters in Lebanon. Then, why Japan wants to build a new centralized intelligence agency.
19: As Japan's security environment deteriorated after the turn of the century, policymakers began to identify deficiencies and began addressing them.
18: With The Odyssey busting box offices this weekend, we talk about our favorite big screen epics.
20: These films are engineered to overwhelm you, and you cannot get overwhelmed on an iPhone.
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21: Live from NPR News in Washington, I'm Janine Herbst. U.S. Central Command says they found unidentified remains at the base in Jordan that was hit by Iran yesterday, leaving two service members dead, one missing. It's not clear if the remains are the missing service member. Separately, another U.S. service member was killed, one wounded, in northern Iraq yesterday during a controlled detonation of an unexploded ordnance from a downed Iranian drone. Meanwhile, Jordan's military says it shot down three incoming ballistic missiles from Iran, as NPR's Carrie Khan reports.
22: Sirens blared throughout the Jordanian capital Amman late Sunday afternoon, alerting the incoming missiles from Iran. Three were intercepted and a fourth fell in a remote area, according to Jordan's military. There were no reports of casualties or damage. Earlier, the U.S. Embassy in Amman had warned of a potential attack by Iran on the airport and seaport in Aqaba in southern Jordan. A Jordanian official denied an attack was imminent. Israel's military also issued a warning for its southern city of Eilat, across the border from Aqaba. Iran has intensified its attacks on Jordan in recent days, targeting multiple military facilities U.S. forces use in the country. And in Kuwait, officials say Iran struck a power facility in a water desalination plant on Sunday. Kerry Khan, NPR News, Tel Aviv.
21: Maine's Democratic Senate hopeful Troy Jackson is getting closer to winning his party's nomination. Steve Missler from member station Maine Public has more.
23: Jackson, a logger and former president of the Maine Senate, is amassing the delegates he'll need to officially secure the nomination at the Maine Democratic Party's convention next weekend. Nearly all of the ones who've won during party caucuses have expressed support for him, meaning he's the prohibitive favorite heading into the nomination convention. Shenna Bellows announced Sunday that she's leaving the race, further clearing Jackson's path to replace Graham Platner on the November ballot. If he wins, Jackson will take on Republican Senator Susan Collins in a closely watched race that could determine control of the Senate next year. For NPR News, I'm Steve Missler in Sanford, Maine.
21: On Wall Street this week, investors will be looking for major earning reports that are due out. That includes the parent company of Google. NPR's Rafael Nam has more.
24: One of the companies that investors are keenly waiting for is Alphabet, which will report on Wednesday. The tech giant is giving an update of its business at a time when there are continued concerns about whether massive investments in AI will pay off for investors. But it's not just AI. Earnings reports also provide a good look at how top companies are navigating an uncertain economic environment as the war with Iran continues. Among the other top companies reporting this week are General Motors, Tesla, and American Express.
21: NPR's Rafael Nam reporting. You're listening to NPR News from Washington. The World Cup men's soccer final is taking place in East Rutherford, New Jersey today between Spain and the defending champ Argentina. The score was tied at last check, 0-0. President Trump is set to present the World Cup trophy to the winning team, which takes home a $51 million purse. The runner-up gets a $34 million purse. Christopher Nolan's The Odyssey has set sail to this year's best box office figures for a live-action film. NPR's Bob Mondello has more.
1: $124 million in North America, even more than that overseas, for a worldwide total of $264 million in ticket sales in just 3 days. Filmmaker Christopher Nolan has long championed the theatrical experience, and by making The Odyssey entirely on IMAX cameras, a Hollywood first, he's evidently given audiences a reason to leave their couches.
2: We won the war.
1: A galaxy of stars and near-unanimous critical raves clearly helped, as did exit polls.
2: Help me go home.
1: 4 out of 5 Odyssey patrons said they would definitely recommend the film to a friend. With no major movies opening next weekend, Nolan's tale of the hero of the Trojan Wars is expected to rake in roughly $500 million in its first 10 days in theaters. Bob Mondello, NPR News.
21: Elsewhere at the weekend box office, in a distant second place, Disney's Moana, with $19 million in its third weekend. Universal's Minions and Monsters took third place, with Toy Story 5 in fourth place. Now, both those movies made around $14 million. I'm Janine Herbst, NPR News.
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0: More than 1,500 soldiers once filled Harvard Yard, turning classrooms into barracks. 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
1: The morning would be spent in recitation. 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
0: I'm Kirk Carapeza. 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
13: I'm Callie Crossley. This week on Under the Radar with Callie Crossley, it's been a heat wave summer this year with triple-digit temperatures striking the U.S. and Europe. Americans use more electricity than ever to keep cool, but the U.S. power grid met the challenge, supported by clean energy. New York becomes the first state to ban AI data centers. Could Massachusetts be next? And is your free-range cat chomping on more than birds and mice? It's our Environmental News Roundtable. Later in the show, 8 years ago, Amy Bass's book, One Goal, detailed how a soccer team made up of white students and young Somali refugees went on to win the championship and the hearts of the entire state.
14: We see the continued success of Lewiston soccer. We see the expansion of the game with lots of strong teams at the high school level. And Maine has its own professional team now. Hearts of Pine launched a couple years ago. They're in their second full season with a mad crazy fan base selling out Fitzpatrick Stadium in Portland. And they have a women's side joining the ranks in the coming year.
13: In honor of the World Cup, we catch up with Amy and Lewiston High School soccer coach Dan Gish and hear how Maine's love of soccer has only grown. But first, joining me for our Environmental News Roundtable, Beth Daly, Executive Editor and General Manager of The Conversation U.S. Hello again, Beth.
15: So glad to be here, Callie.
13: I'm glad to have you. 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
16: Hi, Callie.
13: And Dr. Gaurab Basu, a physician and assistant professor of global health and social medicine at Harvard Medical School. Welcome back, Dr. Basu.
17: Thanks for having me.
13: I'm glad to have all of you. Let's just jump in on the heat wave conversation, something that Bostonians and Massachusetts folks are feeling very well. It's been ridiculously untoward heat. And the scientists have been saying for some time there is a connection between the heat waves and global warming. Here is climatologist and Penn State professor Michael E. Mann talking with the BBC News about how the heat waves in Europe and North America are a direct consequence of global warming and fossil fuel emissions.
18: We would not be seeing this level of heat if not for the fact that we are warming up the planet through fossil fuel burning and the generation of carbon pollution in the atmosphere.
13: So, you know, we're still at the point where there's a lot of people who dispute that connection. I'm going to let you guys talk about that as well. But the bottom line is the evidence is brutal. So let's just start with, once again, just trying to get folks to make the connection between the global warming, the fossil fuel, and the heat waves. I'll start with you, Dr. Basu.
17: Yeah, Callie, I mean, I obviously think about this from a health lens and its impacts on my patients and public health work I'm doing around the world. I mean, we're talking at a time where it's this kind of devastating irony that wildfire pollution that's coming down to us in the Boston area from the Canada wildfires is buffering a little bit of the heat wave that we're expecting. And so it's this, you know, extraordinary heat that we're facing the last few weeks, air quality that has been unhealthy. My kids are in camp and they are staying inside because of it. And it's really critical. This is one of those ways I really want to hammer this point, is that this is not some abstraction. This is very real world, real time. The studies in Europe suggest that, I would say at least 10,000 people died in the heat waves that went across the continent there. In 2022, the study showed that more than 60,000. And we are getting lots of reports from people here in Boston who are impacted by heat, especially folks living in affordable housing, who are living, at high levels in apartment complexes where it gets even hotter the higher you are. Without air conditioning, there's real concern about the health impacts here. And of course, the concern is it will continue to get worse into the future.
13: And Beth, researchers have been referring to this study, looking back on the heat waves in Europe in 1976 and 2003, which were significantly cooler. And they said they were predicting back then this would be virtually impossible to happen now at the high temperatures over a sustained period of time. It couldn't happen because we weren't at the place we're at now in terms of emissions and global warming.
15: Yeah, exactly. And there's something else that's happened 20 years ago, even 10 years ago. The reason why we're able to, those scientists were able to make that link so clearly is something called attribution science, where you're able to link, current events with sort of these long-term trends, obviously climate change. And I think that's really important because it used to be, you would always say that it's likely events like this will become more common. But for the first time, based on, really high resolution climate modeling and machine learning with all these really, really big historical data sets, scientists don't have to speak in these broad generalization terms anymore. And they're able to say, well, yes, this is happening because of climate change. For that study, they compared the ongoing heat wave to 1976 and 2003. And based on that, as well as all this attribution science, they said very quickly that it would have been virtually impossible. And they were able to really say this is climate related. And I find that's really important because the more we can link actual current weather to long-term climate trends in an absolute and scientific way, I think it'll allow the public and policymakers to act more quickly.
13: If they believe it.
15: Well, yes. Yeah, I'm going with the evidence-based approach. But yeah, if they believe it.
13: Now, Cabell, one of the things that's fascinated me about this is something that you pointed out to us in a piece by Canary Media Weekly Newsletter, which is that normally in a situation that we found ourselves in with the sustained heat in the U.S., where we have air conditioning many more places than they have in Europe, everybody's using it. Despite all warnings, please don't use as much, we're using it. And it would just shut down the grid. But this piece points to the fact that it's because there was clean energy resources available as part of the response to Americans using so much electricity that the grids did not shut down.
4: Yeah, I found this to be a very exciting piece in the kind of soup of disasters. When temperatures soar, electricity demand spikes. So because everyone turns on their air conditioners, traditionally that meant firing up older fossil fuel power plants to meet demand. And so what we're seeing now is that solar and battery storage and other renewable resources are increasingly stepping in during those critical afternoon hours when electricity demand is at its highest. And they're helping keep the lights on while reducing pollution. At that very moment when people are most vulnerable to poor air quality. And so, that doesn't mean the grid has finished evolving. We need to bring on more transmission and more battery storage and smarter grid management. But this evidence that clean energy isn't just reducing emissions, it's becoming part of the reliability strategy. I think it's an important shift in how we talk about energy policy.
13: So what I thought was interesting is they pointed to solar power being part of that additional clean energy that helped so much in Texas, but in New England, wind power. And that helped with our ability to burn less oil, and they could compare it to a similar heat wave last year. So the difference was significant and remarkable, and it paid off. It's paying off, rather.
15: It's amazing that the Vineyard and Revolution Wind, what they're able to do. I mean, I think the combined output is like 500 megawatts, or that can power a lot of things. It's great. more needs to be done, obviously, to Cabell's point. But yeah, we're slowly getting there.
13: And that's at a point where the wind power has been under threat from the Trump administration in various ways. But here's a demonstration of how it's helpful. So I'll be interested to see if any Congress folks take note of that.
4: Can I just add one point to that?
13: Yes.
4: For our listeners, how to think about this. So imagine you're at a checkout line and you're in one line and it's starting to fill up the space, right? It's starting to get busy. Multiple checkout lines open and then more customers are able to get served quickly. That's the way the energy grid works. The more you diversify and bring on renewables, the less it strains and the more reliability you have.
17: And maybe I'll just add one thing is that, you know, what has happened in the past is we've been using these kind of peaker gas plants. So, you know, the history has been that we've turned to, you know, particularly dirty forms of energy when our grid is strained. And boy, the story here is we just got to keep going and build out this clean energy faster and more robustly because it's providing so many benefits across the board.
13: If you're just tuning in, this is Under the Radar with Callie Crossley. I'm Callie Crossley, and I'm speaking with Beth Daly, Executive Editor and General Manager of The Conversation U.S., Dr. Gaurav Basu, Physician and Assistant Professor at the Harvard Medical School, and Cabell Eames, Chief Strategist for Castling Strategies. We're discussing the latest environmental news headlines. Let's move on to New York, where Governor Kathy Hochul has put a one-year moratorium to ban AI data centers. Before you all respond, let's listen to United Nations University Professor Kaveh Madani, who talked to CNN about the environmental impacts of AI and how most people struggle to grasp the scale and resources needed for it to run.
16: Most people around the world, most societies, still the dominant discourse around AI is thinking that AI is just a virtual thing, right? It's a virtual product. It's a digital technology, not associating it with all this massive infrastructure, the physics behind it, the major material supply chains behind AI.
13: All right. So, Beth, I'll start with you. 1 year executive order by the governor. It bars the construction specifically of hyperscaler, that's in quotes, data centers using 50 megawatts or more of power for up to 1 year. I don't know what happens after the year, but I think it may be a situation where the governor is gathering evidence for perhaps extending that or just evidence to demonstrate that what we're saying about the sucking up of the energy is correct.
15: Yeah, I mean, look, this is a really complicated subject. A lot of people are using AI more, right? The utilities are probably coming to building data centers that are incredibly expensive and mostly really draw on environmental resources, fresh water, et cetera.

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1: To take land via eminent domain for these data center infrastructure projects. It's really, really interesting. I think most people would find it horrific if it's their home, but they're using the public use doctrine to take it. So anyway, it's a really interesting subject, but I don't have any great answers.
2: Just to follow up to that, have they been successful, or they're just trying it now for the first time?
1: They're trying it right now.
2: So we'll see if it'll be successful.
1: Yeah, it's in the courts.
2: So Dr. Basu, 1 year moratorium, what say you in terms of what the impact could be, or maybe you think too little too late?
3: Well, the way I approach this is, a defining issue of our time, how society engages with AI, what kind of rules and regulations we create to integrate AI into our society. I think you just have to start with some guiding principles. It's as basic as that. And you got to be careful and you got to be cautious and say that if there is new data centers coming into a community, what is its impact on the environment, on water use? I mean, Microsoft, I think in 2025, their emissions went up 25%, something like that. Google's, I think, even higher, something in the 30s, 37%, something like that. So I think it's time. And I mean, what the reason states and cities are starting to do this is because communities are really against data center implementation without these guardrails and considerations. And so, in Michigan, I think the governor there created a different approach where they had, these principles that if there are going to be new data centers, here's the kind of pledges you need to make. I think now we're in this experiment of trying different ways of creating some of these guiding principles, but what does it mean to bring a data center to community but not impact its water supply, to not hike up the energy costs, to not increase emissions? There's plenty of solutions there. And I think slowing down and doing it properly is important. That's more important than an immediate kind of profit margin from one of the companies that are trying to put these data centers in.
2: Well, certainly the public polling has increased the amount of negativity from folks about these data centers being located. And it's not even a NIMBY situation. It's like they just stop, similar to what you've said, Dr. Basu and Beth. But what's fascinating to me is that I think what ratcheted up some of the negative, aside from now these details coming out about the impact on water and electricity, is that some of these agreements were made in communities where the community had no idea. So it feels very sketchy and the behind the scenes and all of that. That didn't help. So there was no discussion. And so you put that on top of the evidence of the strain that could happen, doesn't necessarily have to if they wanted to take some precautions, as both Beth and Dr. Basu have noted, Cabell, but still, here we are. So my question to you is, with your ear to the ground about these advocacy issues, could this happen in Massachusetts? And would you think that would be a good idea?
4: Well, I mean, the governor here in Massachusetts, she made AI and data center development a priority because of the economic opportunities they bring, but she then pressed pause there. So, I mean, Lowell is front and center, as is Westfield in Massachusetts, on stopping these AIs from coming in before they are having those community agreements. And I think it's really interesting what New Jersey is doing. I don't know if anyone is following that, but I think that's the right approach, because instead of pressing pause, what New Jersey is doing is they're trying to solve the problem. They're accelerating the local solar and battery storage and community solar and the virtual power plants to add more electricity where it's needed. And at the same time, they're requiring the large data centers to pay a fair share of the costs that they create instead of shifting those costs onto everyone else's electric bill. I think that's also the right approach. Environmental impacts need to be studied. They need to bring their own power. That's goes without saying. But interestingly, I went to a conference recently where there was Samsung, these Korean manufacturers that are making microchips in Texas at a Samsung facility that cool themselves so they don't need water. It was very interesting. I don't know how you dispose of that microchip, but it

0: was an interesting take on understanding the fact that we don't have an infinite amount of water to use to be able to cool these systems. And so it's got to get figured out.
1: Hmm. Something else that's happened locally that I thought was quite interesting, I'd love to your takes on it, an environmental justice joint summit. Now, again, we're in a time where just using a terminology, environmental justice, can set off alarm bells in some circles and bring some attention that maybe folks don't want. But this did happen. And by all accounts, the attendees were encouraged, thinking there is a way for them to figure out together how to get language access, for one thing, for diverse communities, how to make sure that as environmental changes are happening and programs that can be supportive of communities and not take away, the communities in question should know about it. So anyway, Cabell, I'm going to start with you. What do you say you about this joint summit? It apparently was the very first time this has happened. First of its kind.
0: Yeah, it was great to see. It was in Worcester, and sadly, I was not able to attend because I was dealing with a bill at the State House. So I wasn't able to be there, and I was really sad about that because they've also been having meetings. They've been having public meetings for some time where they're getting input from the public, as well as they have a whole committee of folks from nonprofits that specialize in environmental justice. And they're really thinking very thoughtfully about this. And, you know, because at its core, environmental justice recognizes that not everyone experiences pollution the same way, and that for decades, lower income communities and many communities of color have been disproportionately located near highways, AI facilities. Like that's their pinpoint, the power plants, all of that. That's what creates an environmental justice community. And as a result, they're often exposed to the higher levels of air pollution and contaminated soil and water, et cetera. So, it's very encouraging because the other thing that this administration has done that I think that's really important is that each department has an EJ lead and they are constantly communicating with one another. They are constantly trying to think of new ways to access the public because at the end of the day, if you are making changes or if you are having conversations about the public, those people need to be at the table. And in the past, the government and distrust that has happened from these communities, which is why they, generally speaking, in some parts, don't vote because they don't believe that they have a voice. And Massachusetts is trying to be really intentional in this space to not only let them know that they have a voice, but that their ideas are part of the policy that they're creating that will affect their day-to-day lives.
1: And Beth, one of the things that was raised that I thought was interesting, and I'm sure I hadn't heard it before, where there were a number of indigenous leaders as a part of this conversation saying it's not just about what happens now that could be negative, have a negative impact in their communities, but also the historic harms that have been done have to be considered when you're talking about their communities. And I thought that was a very interesting part of the conversation about how to address, as Cabell has said, EJ, meaning environmental justice. So your response.
2: I think that's great. We have to look at environmental justice with a very long historical lens, and I'm grateful the indigenous groups are bringing that up. How to do that is going to be a process. I do want to say overall, I didn't know about this meeting. In fact, I didn't know about it until I read the story in the Bay State Banner that GBH shared. And what strikes me is, it feels like it should have been more out there. And maybe I missed it in the local media, but it's a really important point to Cabell's point to get people thinking more pointedly about these groups who are really close to these, polluting facilities or affected by climate change, and how they can become part of the process and find relief. I mean, it struck me just to get a simple translation at a hearing was not happening in the past. So it seems there's some easy wins.
1: Dr. Bassoon?
3: Yeah, I think Beth and Cabell have said it well, but I mean, what I'm just struck at is, climate solutions inherently are just intertwined with healthy democratic processes. And we need this discussion, this community organizing, bringing voices to the forefront, working through thorny and hard issues. You know, we have to stop using these energy sources that are causing great illness and warming our planet. And we have to build a lot of things. And, you know, how we use our natural resources, how we use land, where the impacts are. These are all big and hard challenges, and we've got to bring everyone forward together and recognize the ways in which people are, have been left behind and how people are disproportionately harmed. So I think it was a really good summit. We had some colleagues over public health school that joined over there, and, you know, we were trying to be useful from a health perspective, but we got to keep doing it.
1: If you're just tuning in, this is Under the Radar with Callie Crossley. I'm Callie Crossley. And here with me is our environmental roundtable with Beth Daly of The Conversation US, Dr. Gaurab Basu of Harvard Medical School, and Cabell Eames of Castling Strategies. Dr. Basu, I'm just going to continue with you because I thought this was a fascinating piece from the Commonwealth Beacon website. And they're talking about the Medical Area Total Energy Plant, or is that MATEP? It might be MATEP. I don't know. You tell me. It supplies electricity, steam, chilled water to Children's Hospital and many of the hospitals and research institutions over in Longwood area, and where so many patients are served each day. And the point the piece is making is that when we talk about public health, we don't usually talk about potential harm done by the facility that has to keep these things running to then care for people who need care. So it's a kind of an interesting conundrum, if you will, for healthcare professionals and doctors, because you're in there trying to save lives. And yet here is this thing that has to supply the facilities in order for you to function, potentially causing harm. So your response?
3: Yeah, I mean, healthcare and hospital sustainability is a really big part of the equation. And honestly, you know, there is a real responsibility we have to reduce waste within the hospital and decrease our emissions. U.S. hospitals are somewhere around 8.5% of all emissions in the U.S. And so you can picture that that healthcare systems, you know, require a lot of energy. And we have this, you know, very strong commitment, of course, to take care of our patients and serve the health needs that are happening within the hospital. But I will say that, you know, hospital leadership across the major hospitals, you know, in Boston, BMC, MGB, Children's, you know, many of the, you know, the big players in the city have some real leadership. And, you know, some of them, my friends who are, you know, now medical directors of sustainability and really working through the supply chains and working through each department to understand how we can decrease emissions. You know, this piece, this MATEP issue in Longwood has been a big one. And it's not an issue I'm deeply versed in, but I know that, you know, it's a contract that was signed that is causing emissions. And this contract is kind of committing the Longwood hospitals to this energy source, which, you know, I think many people wish alternative kind of plan had been made a long time ago. So it's a really thorny issue. It's in the middle of the conversation about how, you know, now there's this piece of just, you know, the city of Boston has, you know, requirements. We have to be accountable to the emissions reductions from the city. And so hopefully some solutions come to play so that the hospitals are in compliance with the city requirements.
1: So the piece notes, Beth, that about 70% of Boston's greenhouse gas emissions come from buildings, which is another reason to focus on this, because where this care is taking place, of course, are in buildings, and they have to be to service the patients. So your response?
2: Yeah, I mean, I think the whole hospital discussion is an important one. I think it's going on. It's complicated, right? But I'm really grateful the piece sort of turned attention back on buildings, because Boston has a plan that it seemed to have disappeared from the public consciousness, but to really, I think it's called Boston Building Emission Reduction, Disclosure Ordinance. And it was really for these really large buildings that were, you know, so important to lowering our greenhouse gas emissions. What were their plans? And they there were some really good headway early on, and remember, even before it was enacted. And now I'm glad the attention back is on it. I truly don't know exactly what's going on, but I do recall that most buildings have done audits, so they know where the low-hanging fruit is to reduce emissions, at least in the short term, and then take the harder challenges in the future. So, yeah, it's a very good piece.
1: Hmm. Cabell?
0: Well, I mean, I think the challenge is that hospitals, you know, those upgrades are incredibly expensive, and it makes me think of Ed Markey's, he would always say a plan without funding is a hallucination. And it's, you know, I've looked at some of this because I work on the climate bank legislation, because the climate bank legislation looks to be able to fund hospitals and universities in their decarbonization efforts. We don't have one here in Massachusetts, but there's one in Connecticut, because it's about $1 billion to decarbonize, because you have to run 24 hours, right? You have CT scanners and MRIs, and you have to refrigerate medications, you need backup power systems, and they have to be ready at a moment's notice. They can't just simply turn down the thermostat or shut off equipment when demand is high. So I think that we need to figure out the financing for this, because obviously the technology is there, but the financing is where the rubber meets the road on these conversations. And you know, without federal partnership, the state really needs to think about how they're going to help cities meet these targets, these climate targets.
1: Hmm. Well, finally, this is a fascinating piece from your group, Beth, for the conversation about free-ranging cats and what they eat. So at first glance, I'm like, okay, who cares? And then it becomes, it's really, the question is for the people who are studying this, are they eating stuff that is, or species that are endangered, for one thing? Are they eating species that are important pollinators? So in both cases, you know, mess it up. We think of cats, birds, and small rodents, but you explain that's not the case.
2: Yeah, it was a interesting piece. You know, these researchers set out to say, like, exactly, are they eating endangered or threatened or invasive species that may be doing some good? But I think it was a research study of curiosity, which was kind of interesting. And what these researchers did is they actually just looked at other cat studies worldwide, and they found some really interesting stuff. I think we all probably know that many cats go after birds. But the data surprisingly said that, like, at least 7% of the species eat insects, like beetles and even like little crustaceans and centipedes and slugs and millipedes. It's I find it just one of those things that's like really interesting. The researcher did not, didn't find like, wow, cats are eating, you know, mosquitoes, and that's going to reduce the mosquito population.
1: Or ticks, like, which I would like.
2: Or ticks, I know. Yeah. It was ticks. I really wish it was ticks, since I just found one on me the other day. But it's just an interesting take on looking at these domesticated animals that we take for granted every day. And I think there's more research to be needed, like exactly more specifically what they're eating. And I know those researchers are continuing to look at that.
1: So go ahead, Dr. Bassoon.
3: I mean, I'll just say the cat stuff always made me feel nervous. So, you know, I've always been a dog person. So that's mostly what I have to say here.
1: Well, I was going to ask you, because apparently they eat a large amount of protein, and that these beetles and whatnot and snails are actually good sources. So that's why they eat them, which would never have occurred to me. That's, you know, because my thought was it was always rodents, and that was the deal. But apparently, you know, here we are. What do you have to say about it, Cabell?
0: Well, as a self-described cat lover, I loved this story. And I'll also just say, because my family has a farm, they have over 20 cats on that farm for this very reason. They are very resourceful. They run the farms. So I really loved this research. You know, I just you know, insects are the foundation of like healthy ecosystems, but I just loved the fact that, you know, when you, it kind of gives you a different perspective when you're in a different area of town, or if you go to a different state and you see that there is a house that has a lot of cats outside, you know, maybe you'd think about it a little bit differently. Maybe it's, there's not someone there that is a crazy cat lady, which I will probably turn into one of those people, but as someone who is actually thinking about the overall ecosystem.
2: I love it.
1: Good point. Well, we'll leave it there for right now. And I thank you all for joining me.
2: Thank you.
3: Thank you.
0: Thanks, Callie.
1: Beth Daly is the executive editor and general manager of The Conversation US. Cabell Eames is chief strategist for Castling Strategies. And Dr. Gaurav Basu is a physician and assistant professor at Harvard Medical School. Coming up, World Cup fever took over the United States this year with towns like Lawrence, Kansas, welcoming the Algerian team with a parade. Greensboro, North Carolina, hosting the Norwegian national team and its superstar Erling Haaland. And of course, the Tartan Army and their traffic cones taking over.

0: The American fan base for soccer has skyrocketed in the last 10 years, and in Maine, that passion started with a special high school soccer team, the Lewiston Blue Devils.
1: Soccer was, it was somewhat popular, but not the most popular sport that Lewiston was known for. And then our first Somali player, I'll never forget his name, Muhammad Awamalan, came in. The kids loved him, and then more families started coming in, and, the word started to spread that it was a safe place and a good place to, bring talents and passion like the rest of the world has for soccer. And it has just grown and grown ever since.
0: We check in on their legacy and continuing success. That's next. This is Under the Radar with Callie Crossley. I'm Callie Crossley.

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6: I'm Callie Crossley, and this is Under the Radar with Callie Crossley. And now for the part of the show we call Lagniappe. That's Creole for something extra. 8 years ago, Amy Bass's book, One Goal, A Coach, A Team, and the Game That Brought a Divided Town Together, told the remarkable true story of how a high school soccer team that integrated young Somali refugees into its ranks united the town of Lewiston, Maine. The team would go on to have an undefeated season and win the state championship in 2015, which sparked a massive wave of interest in soccer in Lewiston and across the entire state of Maine. Back then, soccer was largely unappreciated by U.S. sports fans, but this year the U.S. embraced the World Cup, bringing soccer fans from all over the globe to enjoy the beautiful game. We thought it was a perfect time to check in on Lewiston and its soccer community. Has it stuck around or fizzled out? Here to tell us more, Amy Bass, author of One Goal, A Coach, A Team, and the Game That Brought a Divided Town Together. Amy is also a professor and scholar of sport, culture, and politics, and is currently the chair of the Division of Social Science and Communication and professor of sports studies at Manhattanville College. Welcome back, Amy.
7: Thanks so much, Callie. It's a pleasure to speak with you.
6: Oh, I'm delighted. And Dan Gish, a health and physical education teacher and head coach of the Lewiston High School boys soccer team. Dan was the assistant coach back in 2015. Hello, Dan.
8: Hi, Callie. It's a pleasure to be here.
6: Well, I'm glad to have both of you. So I'm going to start with you, Amy, because we're doing the circling back and updating. You say that Maine has exploded in terms of soccer. Tell me how.
7: Well, I mean, we see the continued success of Lewiston soccer. We see the expansion of the game with lots of strong teams at the high school level. And Maine has its own professional team now. Hearts of Pine launched a couple years ago. They're in their second full season with a mad crazy fan base selling out Fitzpatrick Stadium in Portland. And they have a women's side joining the ranks in the coming year.
6: So, Coach Dan Gish, before the championship team came together and that history was made, in Lewiston, it was hockey and football. We're talking American football. And there was a soccer team led by the former coach there, Mike McGraw, whom you assisted for 20 years. But, you know, the interest in soccer was kind of okay. And then it all changed. Tell me about that evolution. And you were right there on the rocket ship from the beginning to now.
8: And what a ride it's been. You know, my wife's family is from Lewiston. So, you know, when I moved down to the Lewiston-Auburn area, they were definitely known for their excellence in hockey and football with many championships. And, you know, I came in 2000 and, you know, I was a head coach at Gardner for the girls. And then I said, I'm going to take a year off. I got a new teaching position at Lewiston. And I said, I'm just going to get acclimated. And somehow they found out that I coached. And the athletic director and Mike McGraw called me and said, hey, just come in and talk about it. We have this freshman position open. And they talked me into it. And then, you know, soccer was, Coach McGraw was always well respected. I knew about Coach before I even got here. And, you know, soccer was somewhat popular, but not the most popular sport that Lewiston was known for. And then our first Somali player, I'll never forget his name, Muhammad Awamalan, came in. And, you know, it was, the kids loved him. And then more families started coming in. And, you know, the word started to spread that it was a safe place and a good place to, you know, bring talents and passion like the rest of the world has for soccer. And it's just, it has just grown and grown ever since.
6: Amy, let's go back and bring people up to date. When you were writing a book, the young Somali refugees had located in Lewiston, Maine. They came from another location and were happy to be there with bigger space and smaller community, felt more like home. And they then had to integrate into the community. And that was a process and with some ups and downs. So give us just a brief background of that moment that led us to that championship team.
7: Yeah, I think the language of how this transition happened is super important. I think, you know, with immigration history in the United States, we talk a lot about this concept of the melting pot, which is a little bit problematic because it means everyone's sort of losing their identity to form a new one. And this is really a story of integration and negotiation with this massive influx that changes the demographics of this city so quickly that it isn't about one group becoming like another. It's everyone changing together. So one goal focuses on the spaces that that took place, how the schools adapted, what kind of impact, the coaches, the teachers, the community organizers, so many small acts of finding welcome, to paraphrase one of the characters, Abdi Kadir Negi, in one goal, finding welcome as people accumulate to enormous change. And this meant change in the way soccer was coached. It meant change in how people understood the way a year goes with something like Ramadan and fast, and how that fits into working with young athletes. And at the end of the day, soccer is one of the pieces of common ground that folks find. I think that it's really important to note that Lewiston is still very much a hockey town, but it's a hockey town that made room for soccer. It wasn't this or that. It was both. And I think that that really challenges the bigger narrative that we have about how newcomers threaten communities. They don't threaten communities. They can strengthen communities if people find themselves invested in one another. And using soccer as the lens to see how those kinds of things happen, how teammates become friends, how neighbors become teammates, I think that that's really important. In so many ways, one goal and the story of Lewiston is not about a soccer team. It's more about the long game, right? It's about what happens when not only refugee kids are given a chance to belong, but what happens when refugee kids create their chances to belong. And I think at the end of the day, that's the big takeaway.
6: And we should mention that at the time of a number of families moving to Lewiston, there was racial tension. I'm not saying it's gone now, but it certainly was a little bit more prevalent and talked about and reported on because it got to the point that the mayor at the time said, hey, we have enough Somali refugees here. No one else come. And that sparked a whole other public discussion and a national discussion. And so there were tensions and people feeling like, who are these people? They different language, different religion, totally not Maine as we have known it in the past. And yet, the thing that connected them was a game that meant home to so many of the young Somali teens who arrived in Maine. You know, soccer for them was very much embedded in their culture.
7: 100%. And it was a game that they played in refugee camps. It was a game, you know, you just need a ball or whatever you can turn into a ball. And these young men knew how to make a ball out of just about anything. And I think that one of the great markers that we have in recent memory of what this long game produced, despite the racial tensions and, you know, how much work so many ordinary people had to do showing up every day to help the negotiation, to help the integration, is that you have one of the youngest members of the Hersey family, and there's many Herseys in one goal. They are soccer royalty in Lewiston, from the father to the sister to the brothers, all of them main characters. But you have Khalid Hersey playing for Hearts of Pine, and those headlines were that he was the first native Mainer put on the roster for Hearts of Pine, the professional team that's in Portland. And there wasn't debate about that. Khalid was born in Maine, and he was not called a newcomer. He was not called an immigrant. He was not called a refugee kid. He was called the native Mainer, the first Mainer on that roster. And I think that, you know, just last year was such an incredible moment for Lewiston to wear that crown proudly.
6: And I was delighted to discover that his older brother is Abdul-Jabbar, who works with you, Coach Gish.
8: And it's funny. I remember when Abdul-Jabbar and Zach, his older brother, they came, and they came a little late. And so Coach and I, and we were talking, we're like, it's too late, guys. You won't be able to play this year. And so the next year, Abdul-Jabbar comes and just lights it on fire. Just unbelievable. He's obviously our best player. Mr. Calm, knowledgeable. And then it progresses, and I'm camping at Sebago, and Jason Fuller calls me and says, who can we get for a freshman coach? And I said, well, talk to Coach, but I think Abdul-Jabbar is your best fit because he's an alumni. He's, you know, in touch with the Somali community. He's a great advocate. And it's just been awesome ever since. It just keeps growing and growing. You know, like Amy said, you know, Abdul-Jabbar, we coached together with Mike and, you know, won championships. And now Khalid is on Hearts of Pine and got man of the match the last game he played in. And then his brother, Abdul-Jabbar, was my assistant for the last couple of years. And now he's the head Edward Little soccer coach, which makes me really proud because he called me. He's like, Coach, you know what? I have an opportunity, and I think I need to be a head coach if I want to go on and coach in college. And I'm like, you need to do this. And as much as it hurts to see you go, and we kind of look at each other, the last meeting we had last week with Coach McGraw, like, we're actually going to be playing each other this season. And it's,
6: wow.
8: We just kind of laughed about it because we love the Hersey's. Like, they're part of our family. That's just the way it is. And to have them is a blessing.
6: If you're just tuning in, this is Under the Radar with Callie Crossley. I'm Callie Crossley, and I'm speaking with Coach Dan Gish, head of Lewiston High School boys soccer team, and author Amy Bass, who wrote the book One Goal, A Coach, A Team, and the Game That Brought a Divided Town Together. And we're discussing the legacy of the 2015 championship-winning Lewiston High School soccer team. Let's go back to that 2015 championship team that is foundational for so much of the community building that happened in Lewiston. And as Coach, you've just said, has spawned so many people who are expert in soccer and continue to be fans. One of the members of the team was Deck Hassan, and I just wanted my listeners to hear him speak now, talking about how soccer remains a huge part of the Lewiston community and how it's grown even more since his team's record-breaking season.
9: I'm not surprised with the amount of sound Lewiston athletes have been making. It was bound to happen. It was bound to have a professional team at some point, and it was bound to have one athlete or two or more from our communities to make it out there as well. Big shout out to Khalid Hersey, who made it to the soccer team. He is a lot younger than us. He was probably sixth grade when we graduated. But yeah, we have a lot of talents in the community. It opened a lot of channels for a lot of the youth in our community, and I'm really appreciative of that. And I hope a lot more athletes from our community will make it to that level. Some are playing right now in college and D1 and all, hoping they'll make it to there.
6: Wow, I thought that was so touching. And to think about Khalid, who's on the professional team, being in the sixth grade when they won, Amy, to let you know, you could see the time passing.
7: He was the pesky little brother with a ball at his feet in the living room because when I was writing the book, when I was researching the book, because I spent a lot of time with the Herseys. And I will say that one of the differences about being in a Hersey household versus another household is you can play ball in the house. You're supposed to. and that was Khalid back when I was working on the book. He was the little brother and Bilal was the star.
6: That is so amazing. You know, we're talking to the two of you with the background of the last days of the World Cup because, again, not just Maine, but the United States fans were growing, but you know, at the time of the beginning of the championship runs for the Blue Devils, it wasn't huge across the country, let alone in Maine. So to see where it is now, Coach, what do you think about your community? So soccer supportive, if you will, now anyway, without the World Cup. And what is the impact of the World Cup?
8: Oh, with the World Cup, I mean, I have friends and family members that will call me during a game, like my father-in-law, who's 92, and he's watching the game and has been following it intensely. And I'm like, he's calling me and asking me about strategy or, you know, why do they do this? If you can get my father-in-law interested, you know you've got something big. And he's the nicest man on the planet. It's just, everybody gets excited. The Scots or the Cape Verdes or, you know, like all those success stories, it just gets you all wound up. And you're getting that casual fan that is loving it, you know. And, oh boy, some former alumni talked me into playing men's league soccer. And I'm 53 years old. And I can say that my skills have diminished. But we definitely have fun talking about the World Cup in the state of soccer in Maine and how kids are. It's getting soccer crazy from the tip of Maine to the bottom of it and all over.
6: Well, Amy, what I think is interesting is that the founder of the Portland Hearts of Pine, Gabe Hoffman Johnson, wrote in a recent letter that Maine soccer is on the world stage. And so my question to you is, the team, the 2015 team that is so celebrated, there have been more championships from this group, from the Blue Devils, beyond the 2015 group. And in fact, Dan Gish led them to a victory. I wonder, is because of the work and the enthusiasm and the community building around that team, if Hearts of Pine even would have happened if it hadn't been for what was clearly happening with the connection between soccer and the community in Lewiston, which is just a few miles away, it's 35 miles away from Portland.
7: Yeah, and Gabe has done an incredible job building enthusiasm for Hearts of Pine from the ground up. And I was in conversations with Gabe before the book even came out. He had reached out to me to talk to me about Lewiston, and I really appreciate the way he very organically, in many grassroots fashions, built enthusiasm for the game in Maine. All props to him and his incredible team for making it truly one of the most successful USL franchises in the United States today. And I think at the same time, if we look at that championship game, which took place at Fitzpatrick Stadium in Portland in 2015 between Scarborough and Lewiston, you had more people at that soccer final than you had at the football championship game that year.
6: I heard it was 4,000 people. 4,000.
7: Yeah, that's just a crazy thing to sort of wrap your head around. That it meant that it wasn't just the parents of the players or the neighbors of the players. And I do sort of a forensic dissection in the book of who was in that crowd that day and why they were there and how they got there. They knew it was something special. And it wasn't that a championship soccer game was going to solve all of the world's problems or all of Lewiston's problems or all of Maine's problems. But it let everyone at that game and everyone who heard about that game and everyone who got to touch that championship trophy and its sort of Lewiston, Maine tour that it took for the weeks after that championship game, they all knew what it felt like to come together and to be together and be that kind of force so that when fractures happen, and they're going to happen in the community, they know what they sort of have to do to build it back. And so I think that the enthusiasm, not just for the game of soccer, but for what soccer enabled the community to do, is absolutely part of Maine's love language for the game. And we're absolutely seeing that explode around Hearts.
6: So, Coach, the team looks a little different. You have all alum on your staff, which is kind of fascinating. But the team itself is a different kind of mixture than it was with the championship team of the Somali youth and the white kids who had been there and grown up in Maine. There's now, you say, even more multicultural mix of players on the Blue Devils.
8: Yes. The day that it hit me was honestly when Coach Abdullahi stopped by and he's like, Coach, you know, now that we are a multicultural team. And when he said that, coming from him, I was like, wow, you're right. Because it used to be primarily Somali. Now it's, you know, we have Congolese, Angolan kids. You know, the mix has changed and it's pretty cool. It's awesome. And I tell them, it doesn't matter where you're from. Masla, I believe, was the first one to say it. Coach doesn't care where you're from about Mike. He just cares if you could pass a ball. And we all have the same message. And
6: right.
8: As long as we can bring that chemistry together and we support each other and we have, you know, every player has their different strengths and trying to get it together. I mean, that's the recipe. And you try and build that every year. We actually have had players. Like when we won in 23, we had a player on the bench that would help us. Even though he wasn't playing, he knew that we needed him that day to shout some instructions to a player that might not have understood the language quite as clearly or as quickly. It gives me chills just thinking about it. Like this kid's on the bench, he wants to get in, but he knows he needs to do this. And it honestly, it helped with that overtime goal.
6: Amy, I have 30 seconds for you to give me a moment in time now as we've circled back from the first time we spoke. What say you?
7: I think, you know, for me, our current moment is a constant reminder. Our current moment in the United States as to why the story in Lewiston is so important, because conversations that we were having about these kids, about this team, you know, some almost 10 years ago, they've become even perhaps more urgent. So I think the idea of looking at people as your neighbor, as your teammate, as your friend, and not as, you know, the immigrant population, the refugee population, thinking about everything that we need to do to create wonderful communities that we live in and that we have to work to do that, and just to continue to challenge narratives that indicate otherwise.
6: Well, I thank you both for joining me. Thank you so much.
7: Thanks, Callie.
8: Thank you so much. We appreciate it.
6: Amy Bass is the author of One Goal, A Coach, A Team, and the Game That Brought a Divided Town Together. Dan Gish is the head coach of the Blue Devils, Lewiston High School boys soccer team. That's it for this week's edition of Under the Radar with Callie Crossley. 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Under the Radar with Callie Crossley is a production of GBH. It's produced by Andrea Aswahe and our interns, Charlie Desjardins and Jack Siciliano. Our engineer is Dave Goodman. 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I'm Callie Crossley. 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
7: Why is life so much funnier when there's something at risk? For example, something happens during a serious situation. We know we're not supposed to laugh, but we can't help ourselves. It's sort of a humorous high wire act.
8: Yes. We have all been there, desperately trying to stifle any reaction. Hello, I am Patricia Alvarado Núñez, and with me is co-executive producer Liz Sheng at GBH and World.
7: Well, the two of us know we can make each other laugh, but could we make a room full of strangers think something is funny, never mind hilarious?
8: Today's storytellers managed to make merry with true stories that will make you smile and laugh out loud.
7: University student Geraldine Buckley decides to live a little and go on an adventure with her worldly boyfriend.
8: But hearing him list off what she could do to make it, quote, less likely to get murdered, unquote, is not what you want to hear when hitchhiking for the first time.
7: At his very core, it seems as if Tone Nunes has a nonstop laugh track. He has something funny to say about everything, from relationships and visits to the doctor's office,
8: to being rushed to an emergency room. As you said, he is a humorous high-wire act.
7: So far, we've mentioned being murdered while hitchhiking and a serious medical emergency. Today, the unfunny becomes funny. In that same vein, Nina Livingstone is losing her sight and hearing and needs someone to help her go on errands, drive to the library, and so much more.
8: After interviewing many candidates, including someone who offers to take her drinking and bar hopping, Nina finds Gail, who can say more with two words than others can with a thousand.
7: Here is Wes Hazard, our own resident funny guy, with three stories that will touch your funny bone and your heart.
9: We've all lived many moments that we wish we could forget. And I'm talking like, you know, embarrassment on an epic scale, anxiety flashbacks that haunt us for a lifetime. But no matter what, when we have those experiences, they can not only instruct us and provide us with perspective, they can also provide us with stories that we share with a laugh for the rest of our lives.
10: My name is Geraldine Buckley. I am originally from England, from the north of England, and I now live in Maryland. I'm a naturalized citizen and very proud to be so. And I am a professional storyteller, but I'm also a chaplain.
11: Do you find yourself using storytelling in your work as a chaplain?
10: Storytelling is very, very powerful because it bonds people. When you hear someone's story, you never look at them in the same way again. So by telling stories, it put a bridge between us, an understanding between us.
11: What kind of stories do you most enjoy telling?
10: I tell true stories that make people laugh and think. Humor is very, very powerful. And what humor does is it opens people up. So often they're watching you almost as though they've got their arms crossed going, well, could I trust this person? And if you can make them laugh, then they relax and think, oh, we've got something in common. And then you can get some serious points across. And the thing about that kind of stories is it bypasses the brain and goes into deep inside someone, into their spirit. And so they remember those things when they need to. I was terrified, absolutely terrified. The kind of feeling that starts deep in the pit of your stomach and goes up until it feels as though a hand is round your neck and you can't get anything out. I was that terrified. Let me explain. It was the late 70s. I was 18, standing by the side of a road in Canada, a long way from home. I was wearing a blue circular uncrushable skirt and holding a sign that said, "The border." I was about to put my thumb out and hitchhike for the very first time. And that's why I was so terrified. Now you might be asking, how did I get myself in such a predicament? Well, I blame the whole thing on my mother. You see, my mother had a great love of adventure. But when she was 14 and growing up in Liverpool, the Second World War broke out. And England stayed at war until she was 20. So she said her best adventuring years were swallowed up by bombs and fear and rationing. So she was determined to relive them now vicariously through me. So while other mothers were urging their only daughters to read, to study, to go to college, my mother was saying to me, "For goodness sake, Geraldine, you study far too hard. Put away those books and go out and party." It's absolutely true. In fact, I'm the only person I know who got a master's degree out of sheer rebellion. So when I was 18, I told her that I was going to go to the Olympic Games in Montreal with my boyfriend. And then we were going to hitchhike from Montreal to New York and fly back to England from there. Well, on that occasion, I wanted my mother to be like other mothers. I wanted her to forbid me to go so I wouldn't have to. And I could tell her she'd ruin my life. But this was my mother. And she said, "Darling, let me help you pack." So that's how I found myself by the side of a road in Canada with my thumb out and my knees shaking. But at least I had my boyfriend standing next to me. He'll keep me safe, I thought. My boyfriend, Ivor, was very respectable. He was 5 years older than me. He traveled extensively, so he explained the rules of the road. "Geraldine," he said, "you always wear good clothes. That way you get a better class of ride. You never get in a vehicle where you're outnumbered. And when you're in that vehicle, you always chat to the driver to build up a rapport. And if you do those things, you're less likely to be murdered." Murdered? I have a vivid imagination. And I could just see my murdered, mutilated body being tossed out of a car on the outskirts of some exotic American city like Akron. I pray, "Lord, please watch over me." And then I wanted to thank every car that whizzed past. But finally, an ancient two-door rusted old Chevy skidded to a halt. Now, I could see through the open passenger window that the driver was alone, which was good. But he had long, unkempt hair, a missing front tooth, and dirt etched in the deep lines of his face. And he said, "I can take you 40 miles. And Ivor said, "Thank you, sir," and got in the back seat with the backpacks and whispered to me, "You get in the front. You're good at talking. Build a rapport." So despite my misgivings, I had to get in and reach for the seatbelt. It wasn't there. "Oh, it's no use you going for that," said the man. "That dropped off months ago." And he started that car. Well, it looked like a rusted out old jalopy, but he had something powerful under that hood because we went from 0 to 80 in seconds. And the man only had one hand on the wheel because with the other, he was chain smoking. And he was lighting the new cigarette with the burning butt of the old one. And he didn't have an ashtray. Well, he didn't actually need an ashtray because right in front of the gear stick, there was a rusted out hole that went down to the road. And that's where he was flicking his ash and the still burning butts of the cigarettes. I was focused on that hole. I was waiting for a spark to hit the engine and the whole car to explode. And I was just thinking, it's all right for my mother encouraging me to go on this trip, but I bet she's at home now in a nice comfy chair with a cup of tea, which is exactly where I'd like to be. Oh, for a comfy chair and a cup of tea. You see, I never ever thought there'd be so many ways to be killed hitchhiking. And then the man said to me, I've got a glass eye. Would you like to see it? And he took out his eye and he put it on my shoulder. I froze. I didn't want that eye going into my lap or down by the floor. I didn't want the man grabbing for it, particularly not as we were going so fast. And then I slowly turned my head. And I wasn't quite sure what to say. I mean, really, what is the protocol when you're eyeball to eyeball with an eyeball? So I turned my head a bit further to see what Ivor's reaction was. His eyes were closed. He was taking a nap. I finally managed, that's fascinating. And that seemed to placate the man because he didn't say anything else until he dropped us off about 20 minutes later. But I was very relieved that from that moment onwards, he kept both eyes on the road, even though they were 3 feet apart. I was so glad to get out of that car. I watched it disappear until it was just a speck in the distance. But all that time, I felt that eye, now back in the man's head, staring at me through the rear view mirror. But then I remember something my mother had told me while she was helping me pack. She said, darling, don't worry, I've prayed. So everywhere on this trip, you'll be safe. Because the Lord, he'll keep his eye on you. Thank you.
12: My name is Tone Nunes. I live in South Hadley, Massachusetts, and I live with my husband and our zoo of animals. I currently am the director of North American support for a software company.
11: How did you get started on your journey in storytelling?
12: Theater was my major in college, and I didn't realize that there was also storytelling. Like, I thought you either do stand-up or you do theater. So a friend said to me, hey, I'm doing this thing. You should try it. So I tried it. And then just kind of fell in love with it.
11: How did you discover your own voice?
12: I think it was acting school, and it was a very specific moment. I had grown up being very shy, trying to be as small as possible, right? Being a kid that grew up being picked on and things like that. So I tried to take up the least amount of space possible. And I was in an acting class, and this is right when I started college, and a teacher came up to me when I was trying to do a monologue, and she just spread my feet apart and said, I want you to take up more space than you're comfortable with. And it changed the world for me. So I'm standing in the waiting room of my doctor's office because a week earlier, I was at work and all of a sudden it felt like someone poured cold water down my spine. And I thought, what is that sensation? So when I'm actually at a waiting room, I always think, all these people are so nervous, I've got to help them. Right? I want to take away the anxiety that they have. So sitting and standing, waiting for the doctor, I make an announcement to them. I say, hi, some statistics for you. Just so you know, 98% of the time or higher of the times you come to the doctor, there's nothing wrong.

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1: And it's a Friday, very, you know, not crowded, and the x-ray technician is making small talk like they do, like, you love in college? I'm like, I'm not in college, but... And we get there, and she takes the x-ray, and she says, are you going to go home? Are you going to go back up and talk to the doctor? And I said, oh, it's Friday. They're going to call me if there's anything wrong. And she says, you're not going anywhere. I thought, what is it? And she turns the screen around to show me I have no left lung, absolutely zero. So I said, where's my left lung? And she said, oh, it's probably up here somewhere, but, you know, it's all collapsed 100%. Happy. So I thought, I've gone 7 days like this? Now, the next couple minutes are a blur, to be honest. She's whisking me away, and she's telling me what's going on, but in terms I can't comprehend. She says, it's called spontaneous pneumothorax. It can happen to anyone at any time. Sometimes it happens to boys because when they go through puberty, they grow really tall and fast, like really quickly. Were you that person? Were you skinny all your life or no? I said, I guess. And she goes, but what's happening now is it's called tension pneumothorax, so it's actually crushing your esophagus and your heart. And if you had gone home, you would have died this weekend, but good luck with everything. You guys. Thank you. So my doctor sees me and goes, what is this? You're not presenting as someone that has this. And I said, I'm sorry. I'm apologizing to everybody at this damn place. So I'm like, okay. She says, we have to call an ambulance for you. And I was like, oh, how embarrassing. Right? So they call an ambulance, they strap me to this gurney, and then they wheel me through where I told people not to worry. Right? Nice. Karma. So I wave. How are you doing? It's good. I said, it's just my lung. Don't believe statistics. It's just 100% collapse. Don't worry about it. Right? So I'm in the ambulance, and I realize I have to do the worst part, right, is I have to call my husband. And so my husband was working in D.C. at the time, and the thing to know about him is he's a lovely man, and I only say that because he might be my ride home, but he's a lovely man, but he is a worrier, right? He constantly thinks I'm on the edge of death somehow because I'm 6 years older, right? A day doesn't go by where he doesn't say, do you smell burnt toast? And I say, I'm not having a stroke, I'm hiccuping, right? So I call him and I decide to reword it. So I say, hey, hi, I'm going to visit the hospital. I seem to have misplaced my lung. they think they know where it is. I need you to come home and take care of the dogs. Thanks so much. Can't talk. Slam. Because I don't want to get into it. So the next day, my husband came. And again, God love him. His anxiety also makes him a little self-obsessed. I'm saying that politely. And it's so cute, but ultimately it will be in the divorce papers. But like right now, it's like still cute, right? But I'm keeping a note. And he comes in, and this is the first thing he says to me. Hey, I stubbed my toe so bad at the house today. It's like all bruised. And I said, oh my God, do you want me to ring the surgeon? Because I have a hole in my lung. So surgery was the only way I could go to fix this. And let me just say one thing. Nurses rock. Because if you... All right. I tell you, they're the ones that run this stuff, right? And if you're nice to nurses and respect the work that they do fun things for you. Like they would all hang out with me after the shift and we would watch RuPaul's Drag Race. Perfectly fine, right? But one time I needed help bathing and the nurse said, let's get Ricardo to help him, right? And I thought that, whatever that is, that sounds like me,

0: like whatever's gonna. And here's the thing about Ricardo you need to know. He is so muscular and beautiful that they don't have the scrubs that fit him just there. So he's got to remove his shirt to help me bathe. So difficult. So sad. So I say, you know, okay, sounds good. Let's do it. Back at home, I thought it was odd that there was an emotional toll of the surgery. I thought it was weird. So I was in the bathroom, about to hop in the shower, and I looked at all the scars, and I just kind of teared up for a moment because I felt very broken. And just then, my husband knocked on the door, and he poked his head in, and he could see that I was kind of having a moment, and he just knew what to say. He said, "How long are you going to be? There's a sale at Target." Thank you.
1: We would like you to know that Ton and his husband are doing just fine, having weathered his medical emergency on his story.
2: Yes. Well, you notice that whenever I talk about my family, I rarely mention my husband and never mention his foibles. Well, I find Tone to be a very courageous man and my new hero.
1: In my family, we never joke about what will be in the divorce papers.
2: Funny, my husband and I seem to joke about it daily. If you are enjoying today's humorous high wire acts, please go to give.worldchannel.org/stories.
1: Next up, Nina Livingstone finds humor in a situation that may seem anything but funny.
3: My name is Nina Livingstone. I'm a writer, interviewer, storyteller with a book, Are You There? In progress, and I live in Massachusetts.
4: And how did you get started in journalism?
3: It actually started when I was in my early 20s. I interviewed Molly Matlin, an Oscar-winning actress at the time. I think when I lost my sign hearing completely, I had a setback for a while, and then I decided to come back with my one cochlear implant in one ear, still deaf in the other, but I'm good. And I decided to go back to writing my book, my memoir, and to putting myself out there.
4: And do you feel that humor is an important part of your work?
3: I love humor, and I think it's important, at least from my perspective, than to delve into something that might be or had been like negative in my life. I'd like to focus on the positive because, you know, when you're done, you want to feel good about it. You want to laugh about it. The doorbell rang. This would be my first applicant for an ad I had put out there, looking for someone to help me get to grocery stores, libraries. At the time, I was in my 20s. I had tunnel vision, like looking through a pipe, couldn't see on the side. I was legally blind. I also wore two hearing aids. I was very hard of hearing, but I was a good lip reader then. The combination of both is Usher syndrome, a hereditary disease that leads to total deafness and blindness. So I opened the door to see my first applicant, and it was a young woman with purple lipstick, facial jewelry, long hair, chewing gum. And she said, "Hi," she said, "I love your ad." I mean, deaf, blind, I thought it was so cool, so awesome. I said, "Thank you for responding. So how many years have you been driving?" About 2.5 years, yeah. "In fact, why don't you follow me? I'll show you my car." So I followed her towards the car, and I noted that the back of the car, there was a huge dent. So I said, "What happened?" She said, "Well, actually, it kind of happened like last week. I hit a tree. The tree's okay. I'm okay. No one's hurt." It's kind of like one of those freakish accidents. "How many accidents have you had?" And she put her fingers in the air. "Three. Yeah, I had three." "Okay, thank you." The next applicant, I open the door and I see a woman with disheveled hair, crooked glasses, and she said to me, I have four children with me. One of them just threw up in the back seat. I'm really sorry about that. I said, no, don't worry. I said that. So I just need to tell you that my four kids will travel with me at all times. And if you come with me, you'll be sitting in the front seat of the van. I hope you won't mind the noise. I mean, sometimes it's noisy. Actually, all the time. So, and I'll be taking my children. The library, I'm not really sure the library is going to work because I can't guarantee they'll be quiet. Tommy, what are you doing? I'm so sorry. I don't know if you could see him, but Tommy is down on the floor and he just drew a happy face with a blue crayon. I'm so sorry. I said, no, don't worry about it. I'll take care of it after you leave. And I said, besides, he's a happy child. She said, you're right. So off they went. I was at the wall and I washed off the happy face. I had a little bit of a worried face myself because I'm thinking, I'm looking for someone. I want to get out there. My sight and hearing is diminishing slowly. This is like up against an hourglass. So the doorbell rang. The next applicant, I open the door and I see is a woman with a short leather skirt, tight blouse, ample cleavage, full red lips, with lipstick over the dotted line and platinum hair. She said, hi, I saw your ad, and you know, let me say something. You mentioned libraries and bookstores, and quite frankly, I think you should live a little bit. I know every bar in town. In fact, I know every bar across the state. On a hot summer day when you're in my convertible car, you're going to sit on that red supple scene and go, ooh, what a sensation. I said, I bet. She said, call me. After she left, I thought, you know, I really want to be, I'm an outdoor person, an extrovert. I love people. And I wanted to avoid ever being isolated. I didn't want to be trapped in the house. The doorbell rang. The next applicant. I look and I see she's neatly dressed and she has a pleasant smile. I said, thank you for coming. You're welcome. I said, are you cool with reading the New York Times and other material to me? I am. Do you like driving? I do. Do you have any questions for me? I don't. Okay. So after that, I started to think about all the applicants I interviewed in person and on the phone. I opted for Gail, the woman with two words. And for the next decade, every week, 1 hour, 2 hours every week, she would take me on my errands to the grocery store, to all the places I need to go. She was great. She was punctual. She was dependable. Everything was fabulous, except I talked too much. The car was filled with my own words. I thought I got to go on a loquacious diet. I wanted to hear her talk. Most of all, I wanted to hear her laugh. So one day in the car, I said, may I ask you a question? Go ahead. I said, are you a Republican or a Democrat? Big question. She said, your guess. I'm going to say Republican. And she burst out laughing. I succeeded. She was absolutely hysterical. Then the year 2000 came. I lost my sight and hearing completely. I was in bed for the next 14 months, day and night. I was frightened. I felt claustrophobic. I couldn't sleep. I couldn't eat. And the isolation was profound. And one day, I felt someone approaching me. And I felt Gail, fingers fell into my hands. Two words that broke the silence. I'm here, she said in silence. I'm here. Thank you.
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2: Today's theme, Didn't See That Coming, sounds more like the title, Shocking Loss of Control. Hello, I'm Liz Cheng.
8: And I am Patricia Alvarado Núñez. 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
2: When Heather Angel's mentor and friend falls ill, Heather needs to fly to see her.
8: But it has been 9 years since she last flew.
2: Too long, right? How will she overcome her white-knuckle fear of flying?
8: Speaking of fears, Harold Cox encounters his nemesis scampering across the floor.
2: No. And Shane Snowden shares how life can change in an instant when driving around a dark curve.
8: Here is our host, Wes Hazard, with three storytellers who didn't see that coming.
9: Didn't see that coming. Honestly, it's something I find myself muttering to myself under my breath more than I would like to admit. I don't think I'm the only one, though, because isn't that the way life goes? We make plans, we try and execute plans, and then life sort of just happens without consulting our schedule. How rude, right? But no matter whether the unexpected happens to be fortuitous or catastrophic, I find that we always, always can find a worthwhile story in the aftermath.
10: My name's Heather Angel. I live in Somerville, Massachusetts now. I grew up in New Hampshire, and I work at a little nonprofit in Dorchester, Mass, called EV Kids. And I help college kids volunteer with youth for tutoring and mentoring. And I'm a part-time hospital chaplain.
11: Fantastic. And how long have you been storytelling?
10: I guess 2 years from the beginning when I did it kind of by mistake and then till now. Yeah.
11: Well, I'm really interested in hearing about that. How did you start off doing storytelling by mistake?
10: I was at work and my friend Brittany was like, there's a story thing tonight, we should go and you should tell that funny thing that happened to you.
11: And when you're, you know, you've been doing storytelling for a little bit now, and I'm just curious, when you're about to hit the stage, do you have any expectations about how it's going to go, what the night will be like?
10: I really try not to do that. I just want to like not trip, and then I want to just sort of stick to the plan in my head, but I try not to expect anything from anybody other than that I'm just going to be authentic.
11: And so you're up there, you're telling stories, obviously the audience is having reactions as you're moving forward. Do those affect you in any way, how the audience is responding?
10: I mean, if they laugh, it's like awesome. It's like a big high five. So that makes me calm down quite a bit. It makes me feel more comfortable, and it's like they're giving me permission to keep talking. When I was a senior in college, I met my nun. I was in my last year at Loyola University Chicago. All my friends were leftist Catholics, and we spent the weekends going to anti-war protests and eating ice cream with the guys training to be Jesuits at the Jesuits where they lived on campus. And I was a theology major, and I decided that I wanted to get a spiritual director. which is basically somebody that you talk to about God and prayer and your calling in life. And I knew that I wanted to get a woman because I was sick of the patriarchy, and I still am, just for the record. And that's when I met Sister Chris. She had just moved back to Chicago from teaching in a seminary in the Midwest, and she had platinum white hair, bright red lipstick, and she told me that her dad was a Greek god and her mother was an Irish lass, and they had made her. And spiritual direction is a little bit like dating. You have to like both say yes and be into it. And thankfully, we really hit it off. And so soon, every other Thursday, I was going to Sister Chris's apartment off campus and drinking tea and talking about God. And she became a bit of a celebrity amongst my friends. She would regale them with stories about how she almost ran away with this priest who was in love with her, but decided to stay in the convent. And what it was like when she was on a road trip with a bunch of other nuns and they found out that they no longer had to wear habits and could change into street clothes. And my friends started affectionately calling her my nun, and that's what she was. And I kept in touch with her for many, many years after I finished college, after I moved back to Boston. And every time I went back to Chicago to visit friends, I would see her and we'd have these long lunches over soup and bread looking at Lake Michigan and having great conversations. And then about a year and a half ago, she decided to move to Phoenix, Arizona, where her order has an all-girls school that she was going to help out at. And she says to me, you know, you should come and see me in Phoenix. We could go to the Grand Canyon. And as much as I wanted to go on an adventure with my nun, I kind of hedged a little bit and I was like, yeah, you know, maybe we could do that. And it's because I, in my 20s and 30s, struggled a lot with anxiety, and it had manifested itself around claustrophobia and then just settled on flying. I know there's a train from Boston to Phoenix, but I think it takes weeks. So that didn't seem like an option. And then about 6 months after she got there, she was diagnosed with a very serious illness. And I just had this compelling feeling like, I have to see my nun. And I thought to myself, maybe I could fly there. And I didn't tell anyone, because even saying that made my hands sweat, my heart race. It's actually happening right now. And finally, I told my friend Joel, I'm like, hey, I think I might get on an airplane again. And he was like, let's ask the answer book. So he gets this giant hardcover book out, and he hands it to me like, ask the book. So I say, should I go to Phoenix to see my nun? And I open it up to a random page, and it says, no matter what. I bought my tickets the next day with flight insurance. And then I started doing a deep dive on Google, fear of flying. Pictures of inverted 747s appear. Balls of fire. And then I found my salvation, Captain Ron, retired commercial airline pilot turned mental health counselor. Helps people get over their fear of flying. Coincidentally based in Phoenix, but since I couldn't fly to Phoenix to get over my fear of flying to Phoenix, we did Skype. And he found out my last name was Angel, and he said, angels are meant to fly. And I said, okay. And I bought his digital flight harmonizer, which was an audio of airplane sounds taking off overlaid with affirmations. And I would listen to it with headphones on the bus because I knew it wasn't going to like take off down Mass Ave. And a few months go by, and then it's my day. And I'm at Logan Airport, and I am waiting for the plane. And you could have put tights and a cape on me, and I wouldn't have felt more like a superhero. This was Herculean. I get on the plane. It's very small. I mean, not really, but it felt small. The guy next to me, thank God, is a talker. He wants to tell me everything there is to know about retirement in Arizona. And we're barreling down the runway. And I turn to him and say, here we go, Neil. And Neil looks at me. He's like, are you afraid of flying or something? And I was like, I haven't flown in 9 years, Neil. He looks straight ahead, unrattled, and says, well, grab hold if you need to. So pretty soon, me and Neil and 100 other people are in the air, and all my intrusive thoughts come back. You are in a tuna can in the sky, and you can't get off of it. You're gonna have a panic attack, they're gonna land the plane in Kansas and arrest you. But Neil's voice about the trailer park and the palm trees just keeps bringing me back to the present moment. And as the plane levels off, and we reach cruising altitude, so do I. I go into the bathroom. I give myself wild thumbs up. You're killing it. We land in Phoenix. I get to meet Neil's wife, who had to sit a few rows up because they bought their tickets late, and I thank her for having the kindest husband in the world. I get a ride to the convent, and my nun, always a night owl, is up waiting for me under a palm tree. We decide that the Grand Canyon is too far, so the next day we drive to Sedona, a couple hours away. We wanted to check out this church called the Chapel of the Holy Cross, which is kind of set out across by the Red Rocks. It looks like it's part of the mountain. And we took a golf cart to the base of it, but then there was this tall path that we had to go up, and the golf cart didn't make that. So the volunteer was like, you know, we got a wheelchair over there, and there's this really strong young Canadian guy who volunteers with us. And I was like, I got this. So my nun gets in the wheelchair, and I'm pushing her up. People are looking at me like I'm pushing Mother Teresa or the Queen of England. Like, I'm like a saint, you know, like it's, you know, Lourdes or something. And we get to the church, and the desert sun is just coming in so brightly through these stained glass windows. And it just smells like wax and candles, and I can feel the heat on my face. And I turn to her, and I'm like, I am just so glad I'm here. She's like, me too. I'm so glad you came. She put her hand on my arm, and we just sat there in silence. And a week later, I'm on the red eye, back to Boston, and the guy next to me doesn't want to talk. But I don't need him to this time, because as the lights on the plane go out and the plane takes off, tears are streaming down my face. And this time, all I can feel is gratitude. Thank you.
12: I'm Harold Cox. I'm originally from Texas. I've been in Boston for a long time. I work now at Boston University as a professor and as the associate dean for public health practice at the Boston University School of Public Health. And I'm responsible for a project called the Activist Lab, which is an opportunity for us to do real-world activism in the community.
11: I'm interested. You know, you're a professor. You're up in front of students frequently, I would imagine, instructing them. Is storytelling, personal storytelling, taking you out of your comfort zone, or were you already very comfortable doing that sort of thing?
12: Oh, I am definitely not comfortable. This is a very different way of talking. Even though I give speeches and I talk in front of my classes, this is a very different kind of talking experience. I'm definitely outside of my comfort zone, but it's fun.
11: So our theme tonight is Didn't See It Coming. How does that inspire you?
12: Well, clearly, as I tell my story, there was something that happened that I definitely didn't expect to happen. And it had an impact on my life. And the important piece is that I figured out how to make it all work for me.
13: I live a bold and adventurous life. I go skydiving, I go dog sledding, I frequently go camping 2 weeks at a time, just me and my canoe outside, just me, bold and adventurous. And I've learned a whole bunch about being self-sufficient, but just recently I've just wondering just how self-sufficient and how independent I really am. It was late one Wednesday night. I was putting the garbage out at the curb, something that I do every Wednesday night so that the trash man can pick it up the next day. And as I was rolling my barrel of trash to the curb, I looked down at my foot, and there was walking next to me, just big and bold and nonchalant, a big, fat, ugly rat. I hate rats. I hate those long teeth. I hate those disgustingly long tails. We looked at each other at exactly the same time, and I'm pretty certain that we had the same thought go through our heads at the same time. What is he doing here right now? And then, well, the truth is, I just screamed. The rat didn't pretty much like the situation either. The rat did a 180-degree turn, and the rat was trying to get away. I could see where the rat was going, and I didn't like it. So I said, go this way, with hand signals. Go this way. The rat completely ignored me, and the rat ran directly into my open car garage. Exactly. The rat is now in my house. I ran to my garage, I grabbed a broom, and I ran across the street the other way. Now, I did that because, all right, the truth is I was scared. But the other thing is I knew that the rat was not going to come out of my garage as long as I was standing in front of it. So I needed to be away. The rat never came out. So I had to go back inside. And that night, as I got ready for bed, I closed the doors and the windows and any place else that the rat might be able to come into my bedroom. I got in bed. I pulled the covers over my head because the last thing I wanted was to see a big, ugly rat staring at me and licking his lips. The next morning, I got up and I called the exterminator and I said, "Come now." It was going to take the exterminator 3 days. And I said, "Oh, no, no, no, no, no, no." He said, 3 days. Well, while I'm waiting for the exterminator, I discovered that the rat was actually coming in my house every night and leaving every day, kind of like he had a job. And kind of like he was using my house as an Airbnb. I also decided, well, if anything this big and bold, I really ought to give him a name. And I decided his name was Bobo, kind of like Mickey Mouse's gangster cousin, Bobo. Well, the exterminator came shortly. And he said, "Look, it's going to take a while for the rat to get into this because they really don't like it when you do something in their environment." And I thought, "This is my house. This is my house." So I said, "I got to do something right now." And I went to the store and I immediately bought 12 rat traps, way more than I needed. But I bought 12 of them because I was going to lay them down so that the rat would get in one of them when he went into his environment. I took one of the traps, I put peanut butter in one end, and then I very gently raised the lever, but I didn't move my hand fast enough, and it snapped my hand the first time, and the second time, and the third time, and the fourth time, and I decided we're not going to use these traps. The whole time this is going on, I can hear, there's a rat in my house. I don't know where it is, and I am disgusted by it. But now, at some point, I actually have to go into my garage because my washing machine is in there, and I absolutely need clean clothes. So I go in the garage, and I want the rat to know that I'm there, so I stomp my feet, and I tap, tap, tap against the wall, and I said, "Man coming! Man coming!" I absolutely did because I wanted the rat to know that I was there. After seems like a week and a half of this horror show, I now know that I have a dead rat in my house, and I know this because I can't hear it any longer, and I'm pretty certain that the rat has gotten into the poison. But I don't want to go looking for it because I am as afraid of a dead rat as I am of a live rat. So I told my friend and my colleague, and she said, "Look, I'll just ask my husband to come over." And I said, "No, no, no, no, no, no, no. I'm a self-sufficient man. I can do this myself." And I thought, "Please, no, you're not. You just let him come over right now." So his name is Andy. He came to my house. I directed to him where I thought the rat was, and I immediately went as far away on the other side as I could because I didn't want Andy or anybody else to see what was going on. Andy left, and he took the rat with him, and after Andy left, I started thinking I could take a deep breath because for the first time in a week and a half, I could actually breathe and it be in my house again. And I thought, you know, it is all right if sometimes I ask somebody else for help. So I decided at that very moment that if I ever experience one of Bobo's cousins again, it's going to be all right if I scream out loud and then if I ask somebody, anybody, to just come help.
1: I agree with Harold. Rats are not cool. I am actually terrified of rats. How about you?
2: As a child, I had two pet gray gerbils, so I'm not afraid of them when I probably should be. I am terrified of spiders.
1: Aww, spiders are really cute.
2: Oh, no, they're not.
1: Next, for those of us who commute on the same road at night, Shane lives our deepest fears.
14: I'm Shane Snowden, and I spent about half my life on the East Coast. I'm from the East Coast. About half my life in California. I was a serial executive director of cause-oriented nonprofit groups for many years. And then I switched to being what I call an advocrat at a university, being someone who advocates for diversity and equity and inclusion.
11: And I understand that, you know, the story that you're going to be sharing with us tonight is extremely personal. And I wanted to ask, how did you get over the hurdle of being able to talk about it on stage in front of an audience?
14: It was very, very hard to start talking about it out loud. I had to start writing about it. I had to reflect on it for a lot of years.
11: And I understand that you are working towards becoming a chaplain. Mm-hmm. And I just wanted to know, what do you hope to do in that field once you do become one?
14: Well, I'm hoping to become a particular kind of chaplain, actually. I mean, there are prison chaplains and hospital chaplains and hospice chaplains. But I'm hoping to develop a kind of chaplaincy about what happened for me and what's happened to so many people like me, and just try to develop more support and more understanding around this situation. When I was 41, life was good. I had a wonderful partner, a wonderful son, and a great do-gooder kind of job. And my job was 90 miles away from my family, but I did not mind. I loved to drive. And I thought I had the best commute in the world. It was right along the Pacific Ocean on California's famous Highway 1. So one December night, after a cozy pre-holiday weekend with my family, I was cruising down Highway 1, and I was in my favorite part of the drive. I had passed through all the towns, and I was going through farm fields. It had just gotten dark, and I had the road all to myself as I headed into a curve. And then I heard and felt something. Something like a thud, but not like any thud I had ever experienced. And I thought, was that an earthquake? A wheel coming off? A deer? And then I saw a young man in jeans and a windbreaker rolling up over the hood of my car, hitting my windshield, and flying up over the roof. And I jammed on the brakes, I pulled over the car, I ran up the road thinking, could that really have been a man? Was he just gonna walk over to me and say, wow, that was close? Was he pulling himself together on the shoulder? Could I help him up? Was he lying in the roadway, you know, a little bit hurt? I had to find him, but I couldn't see him anywhere. So I ran back to my car and I started punching 911 into my phone. And I kept getting the dropped call beep. When I finally reached an operator, she said, it's going to be at least 30 minutes before we can get someone there. So I jumped out of my car again. I ran back up the road, looking and looking and waving at the very few cars that were passing by. And finally, two young women pulled over. And they said they would help me find him. And they had a flashlight, so they saw him first. He was lying in a field way off the road. They went back to their car, and I went over to him, and he was completely still. I knew he was dead. I stood by him for a long time, crying and praying and thinking a lot about his family. And then I remembered that the operator had told me to sit in my car with the phone plugged in. So I went back to my car, and then I just sat in my car, sobbing and trying to think, how had I hit him? I knew I hadn't been drunk or high or speeding.
15: But to this day, I don't remember being distracted or even looking away. I still don't know exactly what happened. All I know is I didn't see him coming, and he didn't see me. The highway patrol's best guess was that he started across the road before looking up to his right, where I was coming around that curve. He was 18. All my life, I had wanted to do good. And somehow I had actually ended up killing somebody. And I did not want to go on living in a world where something like that could happen. And I certainly didn't want my car back, but I had to go on driving, just like I had to go on living. I had a partner and a son and a full-time job. I had to go on. But now my son is grown and I've left that job. Now I go on by telling the story of that night. That's the good I feel like I can do now. And very well-meaning people say to me, Shane, don't talk about that night. Don't think about that young man. But I want to think about him every day. I want to remember him just as I would want my own son to be remembered. And just recently, I was at a dinner, and the woman sitting next to me said, so, what do you do? And I said, well, I talk and write about what I learned as the driver in a fatal car crash. And she said, what did you learn? And I said, well, I learned that everything really can change in an instant. And I learned that I have way less control than I ever thought. And that death is really, really close at hand. She looked stunned, and I realized I had become death at dinner. And she started talking to the woman on the other side of her, and I understood. But the next day, I got an email from her. She said, Dear Shane, I told my kids at breakfast this morning that if they ever see me texting in the car, they should take my phone away from me. And I read that email over and over, and I thought, this is why I'll go on talking about that night. And this is why I'll go on keeping that young man close in my heart for the rest of my life.
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2: And Newport Mansions, presenting an evening with author and historian Rick Atkinson, July 30th at Rosecliff. Atkinson will discuss America at 250 and the causes and consequences of the war that gave birth to our nation. 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
4: The state of control.
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5: The United States was born out of an argument. Not just whether to break from Britain, but what kind of country we'd become once we did. Would power live close to the people, in the states and towns where most Americans spent their lives? Or would it pull towards the center?
6: The founders argued about it before the ink dried on the Constitution. They argued about it later through the Civil War, through the New Deal, and if you've been paying any attention lately,
5: it's still going.
7: This is as it should be, for our nation is founded on the principle that observance of the law is the eternal safeguard of liberty, and defiance of the law is the surest road to tyranny. The law which we obey includes the final rulings of the courts, as well as the enactment of our legislative bodies. Even among law-abiding men, few laws are universally loved, but they are uniformly respected and not resisted.
6: That was President John F. Kennedy, 1962, as federal marshals enforced a court order allowing James Meredith to enroll at the University of Mississippi as the first black student.
5: And that's the tension at the heart of this episode. Federalism can mean government closer to the people. It can also mean a state standing in the way of a constitutional right.
6: Today on America at 250 Due Diligence, we're doing a deep dive on federalism, what it was designed to do, how it's changed, and what's at stake as we celebrate the nation's 250th birthday.
8: In 1933, you and I knew that we must never let our economic system get completely out of joint again, that we could not afford to take the risk of another Great Depression. We also became convinced that the only way to avoid a repetition of those dark days was to have a government with power to prevent and to cure the abuses and the inequalities which had thrown that system out of joint.
5: That's Franklin Roosevelt, 1937, arguing the Supreme Court couldn't keep blocking the federal response to the Depression. Frustrated by a string of rulings against his New Deal programs, Roosevelt threatened to immediately appoint up to six new Supreme Court justices. The president's threat, however, prompted the High Court to shift its ruling to protect its own independence and size. Roosevelt got what he wanted, not the appointments, but the shift. The New Deal's expansion of federal power was upheld.
6: Randy Barnett is a professor of constitutional law at Georgetown University Law Center and one of the country's leading scholars on the founding era design of the federal system. Professor Barnett, welcome to America at 250.
5: So, Professor, after the Articles of Confederation, what specific problem were the founders trying to